0: The former FBI special agent, 9/11 whistleblower, and Time Magazine Person of the Year to reflect on the 25th anniversary of the Twin Towers attacks and how they became the right-wing's second Pearl Harbor. Also, we'll speak to Junaid Ahmad, professor of law, religion, and global politics, about Pakistan's role in trying to negotiate, secure a peace between Iran and the U.S. Yeah, sure. Give me a break. That ain't happening. All this and more coming up straight ahead on Flashpoints. Stay tuned. And you're listening to Flashpoints on Pacifica Radio. Well, the 25th anniversary of the so-called 9/11 is coming up, and we wanted to get into it in a very special way. As soon as it happened, we were alerted by our next guest about some possibilities of what was really going on, what the attacks really meant, and everything to do with that. I'm talking about Colleen Rowley. She's a former FBI agent, a 9/11 whistleblower, and a Time Magazine Person of the Year. And, well, maybe we could start here, Colleen Rowley, and it is good to have you back. Maybe you can reflect on the attack in the context of what how it was used by the right wing as their second Pearl Harbor. What do you mean by that?
1: Yeah, thanks, Dennis, for having me.
0: Sure.
1: It's very, very sad anniversary that a quarter of a century has passed, and here we are just going along with those. They were called the Project for the New American Century. And back in the 90s, maybe even close to 10 years before the attacks, they had thought and their think tank had planned that if they could possibly, hopefully, get a so-called new Pearl Harbor. Now, you might stop right there and say, who would hope for a new Pearl Harbor? I mean, that right there. But, you know, people were aghast when they found out that this group had actually hoped for a new Pearl Harbor, because it would give them the opportunity to launch a series of wars, but beginning with the war on Iraq. And we know from Wesley Clark's revelations later that it was about seven countries, and the last country on the list after Iraq and Libya and Syria and other countries, the neighboring countries of Israel, once we got to the end, it would be the war on Iran. In fact, one of them, I can't remember who said this, but one of them said, small men go to Baghdad, but real men go to Tehran. So they were trying to actually change the order to go to start war on Iran even sooner than the war on Iraq. So the sad thing is, 25 years later, here we are. Here we are. We're on that final prong of the series of wars that were, frankly, pre-planned. Now, I got asked, I did a local interview that hasn't aired yet for one of our local television stations, and they asked me, do you regret having been a whistleblower about the failures of the FBI that, helped enable the attack and whatever? And I had to stop and think a minute. And I said, and was there anything good that came from your memo? Did anything good come from it? And so, there was a couple of good things. One is my memo in May of 2002 to the Joint Intelligence Committee inquiry was a push. It was another push for the 9/11 Commission. The Bush administration was fighting tooth and nail against any investigation. First, they did fight even against the Joint Intelligence Committee, and then they were certainly fighting against the any further investigation as a 9/11 commission. So my memo, along with the victim families' push, led to that 9/11 commission investigation. And the second thing is my memo also directly led to the Department of Justice launching its Inspector General investigation. And that turned out to be about a 400-page, I don't remember exactly, but it was hundreds of pages that actually pretty much confirmed what I knew about 9/11, how it could have frankly been at least thwarted, could have been maybe not entirely prevented, but it could have been at least partially reduced or prevented.
0: Lay that out for us a little bit. Just give us a taste of what was in that report and why it got people's attention.
1: Well, my memo, was basically about the lack of sharing. I didn't know, by the way, when I wrote the memo in May of 2002, I didn't know all of the things that had not been shared. I knew that our Minnesota investigation had not been shared correctly. I did not know that the CIA had kept quiet, that they had been following these Al-Qaeda all of the Al-Qaeda, actually, since a big meeting 2 years prior in Kuala Lumpur. They never told the FBI. So all of this excessive secrecy and these agencies, it's not so much that they were competing as probably the CIA was conducting an illegal operation to try and flip those two hijackers that they kept quiet about. No one knows to this day why they kept it quiet. It could have been for more than one reason, but the speculation is that they were going to try to operate these Al-Qaeda. And if you think about it, one of the things that I kind of had a little bit of an idea, but I didn't know all of that backstory about Charlie Wilson's war. I mean, now there's a movie, Charlie Wilson's War, so maybe more people know. But I mean, the Bin Laden and the Mujahideen were the proxy force for the United States. One of the reasons why they were loath to investigate Al-Qaeda as aggressively as they should have. And the FBI only had one squad in New York City that was really dedicated to investigating Al-Qaeda. And that only came about because Al-Qaeda had bombed two embassies in Africa before this. I think there's a lot of evidence that they covered up another big bombing of Al-Qaeda in Saudi Arabia of the so-called Khobar Towers. Killed 19 servicemen. That was blamed on Iranians, if you can believe that. And there's quite a lot of evidence that that was also been Al-Qaeda group. So all of this, I didn't know all of this cover-up, at the time, but I knew some of it. I knew the Minnesota case. And so basically what I was complaining about, and basically a very simple solution for how to fix the problem, how do these things happen? When everybody says, oh, I didn't know that. And that's what, Robert Mueller, after 2 weeks after, he was giving press briefings after 9/11 saying, well, if we'd had any idea of this, we could have prevented 9/11. And so, I'd even tried to call up to his office and I said, you know what? Minnesota had an idea. Turned out also that the Phoenix office had an idea. The agent in Phoenix, Williams was his last name, he had written a multi-page memo saying, you got to look right away into the training of terrorist suspects in flight schools. And that his memo in Phoenix went into the FBI in July, I want to say July 10th. Of 2001, so 2 months before the attacks. And then people afterwards said, well, I never read that memo. I never saw it. Of course, we didn't act on it because no one would have acted. I mean, unbelievable. Same thing with the Minnesota case. I wrote...
0: Let me just jump in here and let people know you're listening to Flashpoints on Pacifica Radio. We have the honor of being joined by an old friend of the show, Colleen Rowley. She's a former FBI special agent and division counsel. On a number of different levels held the agencies, various agencies who were supposed to be responsible, accountable. The bottom line, and what you point out that just takes the top of my head off, is that this decision, this use of this attack to turn it into the new Pearl Harbor, really gets us to this advanced case of genocide that you have been speaking out against, that you've been trying to provide food to counteract. But can you make that connection for us, how this 9/11 policy gets us? And, you know, everybody's going to say, oh, there's Bernstein, the conspiracy theorist. But this is structural policy, isn't it? That's what we got here on purpose, if you will.
1: Yeah, that's exactly right. You know, it's a fundamental tenet of law enforcement and the justice system. So I don't care if it's a serial killer, if it's a bank robber. If there's a bank robber and he robs a bank and he gets $1,000 and the FBI can't solve it, you know what? Probably 99% likely he's going to rob a second bank if he's not caught. This is the very, it's almost like I said, it's a fundamental modus operandi if without accountability, again, why do we even have a justice system? We have a justice system to deter and stop terrible crimes. And, you know, if it's a serial killer, they don't stop. They don't stop after one or two. They're not satisfied after one or two. They continue. And that's why you try then to try. If the worst happens and the crime occurs, now you figure out how can you do it better? How can you stop this? Okay, so you go back to my memo that I wrote, and I said, well, you know, and this, by the way, is the 9/11 Commission itself. And again, this is all confirmed by the Department of Justice Inspector General, is that you have to share information. You can't have these bottlenecks and the secrecy of agencies keeping things quiet. Well, and of course, people say, why would they keep anything quiet? Well, of course, they were operating bin Laden as a proxy force before this. And I can tell you from just plain informant work, in the well-known cases, I don't talk about the ones that are not known about, and there are many of those, because the Whitey Bulger case in Boston, where the FBI was operating a Irish mafia murderer who murdered many people and gave orders to murder, and the agents were part of it. The agents in Boston were helping Whitey Bulger conduct these murders. They even did a cover-up afterward where they put four innocent people in prison. Later on, the FBI had to pay $100 million to the family members of these four innocent people, but they put them in prison to cover up for Whitey Bulger. And so that's one case. There's another case that was made public on 60 Minutes. My own supervisor in New York City was operating, again, for around two decades, 20 years, a top member of the Colombo family, who also was murdering people, of course, you know, other mafia rivals right and left. And he later, they tried to even prosecute this FBI supervisor, but he got away with it. So when that happens, when you're trying to, again, use a proxy force, and then the proxy force turns against you or for whatever reason, you don't want to tell the public about that because it's going to make you look incompetent and bad, obviously. The FBI, by the way, fought tooth and nail for the information about the Whitey Bulger operation to come out, finally, only because a curious judge forced that information out. It was not because the FBI decided, oh, let's tell, this is not a good idea to be operating murderers. That's not why it came out. It came out because a judge forced it. And again, this is when bad things happen. People do not want to tell the truth about it afterwards. And, you know, typically the truth does come out years later. And, you know, I told this local reporter here, the good thing is my memo did lead to further investigation of 9/11. The DOJ, IG, Inspector General, and the 9/11 Commission. And while we're still 25 years later, 25 years later, still on this path, the bad thing was my memo and my warning about Iraq had no connection to the 9/11 attacks. These this project for the new American century, these neocon warmongers, led, by the way, Kagan and Crystal were the two that founded it, the PNAC thing. They were so involved in pushing. First, they decided they would push. They had to go with Afghanistan first, then the Iraq War. And I warned that, you know, basically this had no connection to 9/11. In fact, Saddam Hussein, like him or not, I didn't. Who likes Saddam Hussein? That's irrelevant. But he was not an Al Qaeda member. And in fact, he was an enemy of bin Laden and Al-Qaeda. And yet, people do not know the backstory. The young people who did not live through these last 25 years, who were not old enough to understand, most people don't know this. The propaganda was so deceitful that they had 70% of the American public believe that Saddam Hussein was behind 9/11. If you could believe, and that.
0: We're losing you. I think maybe
1: Robert.
0: Go on, please. Hello, did we lose her? Let's see if we can get her back. What we're going to do here is take a short musical break. And see if we can reconnect. There's a lot that we want to hear from Colleen Rowley, former FBI special agent. I think we got you back. Are you there, Colleen? Colleen? Okay. All right. Let's take a break and let's see if we can reconnect. We'll be back.

0: And you're listening to Flashpoints on Pacifica Radio. We have Colleen Rowley back. Colleen Rowley has an extraordinary background in the context of dealing with 9/11. She's a former FBI agent and a special division counsel, and really one was recognized by Time Magazine Person of the Year Award for her investigation of, well, what exactly did you make the world see that they didn't want to look at, Colleen Rowley? Welcome back.
1: Well, the key, if you want to fix things, is you got to admit the mistake. That's the key thing, is admit the mistakes. Do not cover them up. Do not make up nonsense about Iraq being behind 9/11 just so you can launch your pre-agenda. And, you know, you asked me how is Israel's genocide connected? Well, this goes back to what I said. If you have no accountability of a perpetrator, typically it will increase. The perpetrator's criminal acts will get worse and worse. And again, this is the theory behind our entire justice system. Many times with sex crimes, you know, it can start off with Tom P.
0: I know those of you listening have a sense of the frustration here. We're going to see if we can get her again. I have nothing to say, but all of a sudden, we can't get her. We'll be back.

0: And I think we are back. You are listening to Flashpoints on Pacifica Radio. When we were interrupted by the wires, we are speaking with a former FBI special agent. Her name is Colleen Rowley. She was named one of Time Magazine's Persons of the Year as a whistleblower around 9/11. You were just cut off right at the point you were talking about the kinds of policies that emerge from this, include this expanding genocide that Israel is perpetrating against Palestinians, which you've been on the ground to witness.
1: Like the result lack of accountability in your
0: Okay. All right, it's not working. I'm going to call you on the telephone. We're going to get Colleen Rowley on the air if we have to again. I want to tell you that she is a former special agent and division counsel. She famously wrote a May 2002 memo to the then FBI Director Robert Mueller, exposing some of the FBI's pre-9/11 conduct. And she also gives context in referring to this as the new Pearl Harbor, that action which the right wing used militarily to make war on the world for the decades following the 9/11. That's the 2001. You also have to remember there was a 9/11. That was what the United States perpetrated against the Chileans. Okay, I think we have our guest on the phone. I am incredibly sorry, Colleen Rowley, that we're having these interruptions, but what you have to say is crucial. You were cut off again at that point at which you were making the connection between the expanding Israeli-U.S. armed genocide against Palestine and this policy and this turning of a blind eye sort of policy.
1: Right. It's fundamental criminal justice 101 that if you cannot arrest and stop any kind of a criminal perpetrator, they will likely increase and accelerate their crimes. They don't stop on their own, whether it's a bank robber or a sex crime, or in this case, an international crime of aggression, which is launching wars of aggression. And you can now see Donald Trump bombing ships with no probable cause, no judicial process whatsoever. He just says, "I'm going to bomb this ship," and he kills people. And Israel is, targeting children, shooting and killing children, thousands of children now, and there's no accountability. So there are people in this country who are trying, even though our justice system has so far not recognized the law. I would say that this has happened in the past. With slavery, there was the Dred Scott, I think it was the Dred Scott decision, where the Supreme Court papered over the practice of slavery. When the Japanese internment occurred during World War II, and they rounded up the Japanese and put them in a detention camp with no judicial process whatsoever. By the way, highly illegal to do that. This poor Korematsu guy took it up to the Supreme Court, and he lost. One of the only two judges who was on his side and said this is illegal, of course, turns out to be correct, was Robert Jackson, who was the same Supreme Court justice who said that Germany's launching its wars of aggression was the supreme crime. Same genius mind who was prescient in understanding. But many judges, when there's a political pressures, put their head down. And what we found in Minnesota, we filed a lawsuit, a civil lawsuit, simply asking for declaratory judgment. This goes back to the very first Supreme Court, Marbury versus Madison, this iconic one of the first Supreme Court decisions that said it's the judiciary branch that should determine what the law is. You know, and they, if the executive branch or the congressional branch violates that, then we have that third branch to say, this is illegal. And so far, we're complicit. The United States is complicit in helping Israel commit genocide. The worst crime of crimes, it's part of the Supreme, it's, by the way, it's not just international, people get mixed up. They think, oh, that's just international law. No, it's part of the Constitution. Under the Supremacy Clause, the Genocide Convention has become the supreme law of the land. And then it was implemented by a statute. And the statute makes genocide subject to the death penalty. It's such a serious crime. Even in the United States, it carries potentially carries the death penalty. And yet, after 15 months of trying to litigate this in our Minnesota federal court here, we got dismissed. We got our lawsuit dismissed. We only have a couple of days to decide whether to appeal to our Eighth Circuit, which we're trying to do now. And we're trying to educate people about the problem of law itself is that you have to have people determine and announce what the law is. Otherwise, guess what? If the judiciary shirks its responsibility and will not say, oh, Donald Trump, you're wrong about this, whatever, then, yes, Donald Trump's going to continue. Netanyahu, if he's not arrested by the International Criminal Court warrant, he will continue. That's why, you know, again, I'm steeped in the law. I went to law school. I joined the FBI. I spent a lot of time. And I kept thinking that our judges, especially federal judges, they go to college, and usually major in political science and law. Then they go on to law school. Then they intern. Then they become lawyers or prosecutors or defense attorneys. And they finally become judges. And you know what? Probably by the time they're 50, 55 years old, they've spent most of their life in the law. And I thought my fellow pro se plaintiffs thought the same thing, that there's more hope in going to a court and saying, look, the International Criminal Court, the International Court of Justice has found plausible genocide. How can our congresspersons all be voting to fund Israel during plausible genocide? And how can the secretaries of defense, which Trump wants to call secretaries of war, how can they then be sending arms and all of these things to Israel? And so far, I think we need more, and by the way, there are more. Our attempt is kind of we're kind of in a state here where we only have a couple of days to decide whether to appeal. But there's other lawsuits are emerging, very similar, asking courts to simply have a declaratory judgment that this is unlawful.
0: Can I ask you, based on your own experience and your knowledge of the situation on the ground, how dangerous is the situation on the ground, how dangerous it's become for activists

0: flotilla ships right now. I think it's still in Europe. But Elizabeth Murray, who was a retired CIA analyst, she's on one of the ships right now. There's at least two or three ships that I think it's going to take them some time, but they are trying to break the siege and draw attention to the ongoing genocide, because that's something we can do. We do have some tools at our disposal, but yes, very dangerous for the flotilla humanitarian people. Very dangerous because Israel has resorted, again, because there's been no accountability, they've resorted to harsher and harsher torture, even alleged rapes of some of the humanitarians that are trying to do this. Of course, imprisonment and beatings and that kind of thing. So, yeah, it's very dangerous. Let's end on a good note, though. Some European countries, I want to say France, maybe Germany and the UK, are calling out the settler violence, which is actually mirrors the genocide. They're doing it on the West Bank. And so that's pretty amazing that Europe, you know, sometimes it takes a while, but it looks like European officials have recognized that this is really wrong and illegal. I think Netanyahu is so angry that he's trying to even shut down one of the British consulates. I don't know if you know more about that, but that's pretty amazing development. But and it's not accountability yet, but maybe let's hope it's a start.
1: All right. Well, we will leave it there. We thank you for your generosity of time and your incredible experience, having the courage to stand up. I think you really have been an example of a way to live if you believe in human rights and justice and equality. Thank you for taking the time out again. Please be safe.
0: Yep. A very sad anniversary. Thanks again for having me.
1: All right. All right, take care. You're listening to Flashpoints on Pacifica Radio. We are going to take a break. We'll all take a breath, and then we're going to take it to Islamabad, if all goes well. We'll be talking about what's happening in that region of the world and how it's impacting us. Stay with us.

0: And you are listening to Flashpoints on Pacifica Radio. We're now joined by Junaid Ahmad in Islamabad, Pakistan. Professor Ahmad teaches law, religion, and world politics there. He's the director of the Center for the Study of Islam and Decoloniality. Welcome back to Flashpoints. Last we spoke, you were on the run concerned about... I don't know, some of your students were having some legal problems. Everything okay? You all right?
1: Yes, Dennis, always a pleasure to be with you, and always very grateful to Flashpoints, being one of the few Western media outlets to cover what's going on this country of 260 million people. But yes, we continue to be in a situation of deep, to put it mildly, political instability, in which we do have a very authoritarian, almost a dictatorial regime here, led by the Field Marshal Chief of Army Staff, Asim Munir. And all forms of repression are taking place. I mean, the obviously main one your listeners know, because I've sounded like a broken record, is against, of course, the former Prime Minister Imran Khan and his supporters, which is 70% of the population.

0: revolution we're talking about. But the repression has extended so much to other communities in the country, particularly the different ethnicities, the Baloch, the Pashtun population, which of course your listeners will know were the principal victims of the War on Terror years. And now it's even spread to, lo and behold, Pakistan-administered Kashmir. If your listeners will know, the complaint, the grievance, the very justified one, was always about the Indian occupation and brutality in Kashmir. Now, because at the time of partition, Kashmir was also partitioned. So there's a part of Kashmir that's in Pakistan and one in India. But there's been now deep repression within Pakistani-administered Kashmir. And so the internal contradictions are rising to the fore so much that they are so in contrast to the diplomatic geopolitical positioning that Pakistan is doing internationally. This is the most bizarre scenario right now in the country.
1: Listening to Flashpoints on Pacifica Radio, we're speaking in Islamabad, Pakistan, Junaid Ahmad. He's a professor. He teaches law, religion, and world politics in Pakistan, director of the Center for the Study of Islam and Decoloniality. Say something. We have new listeners. People aren't that familiar with the region. As you say, it doesn't get the coverage. It should. Remind people why folks are upset about what happened in terms of the last administration and how life has sort of changed under the new regime. This is part of what we're talking about, obviously.
0: No, absolutely. And this is one of those instances in the recent phase of the American empire that has not received attention like other American interventions and regime change operations. Imran Khan, the most famous political public figure in the country, not just now, arguably for the past two decades, who really built his career. Well, I mean, before that, he was world-class cricketer, led Pakistan to the Cricket World Cup Championship in 92. After that, an incredible philanthropist, who built the first free cancer hospital in all of Asia and so on. So very well-respected guy who made the obvious conclusion that this system is not going to change through charity alone, but through politics. And so Khan entered politics in the early 2000s. And of course, this corresponded to the time of the War on Terror. And contrary to popular opinion, Khan has been the most pacifist political figure, arguably in the country's history, opposed to the War on Terror, especially in Afghanistan, opposed to the Pakistan's collaboration, and became very, very popular. And of course, this is why sections of the domestic elite, both the military and civilian elite, and more so the global elite, especially Washington, wanted this guy out of power. He had both a domestic social justice project as well as one that was not antagonistic to any particular country, but he said it very straight. He said that we will be friends with America in times of peace, but not in times of war. Very simple. And so he was removed in a regime change operation in 2022. And after that, we have seen the increasing consolidation of military power, literally in one person, and that is Asim Munir. Everyone, he's become a household name because this guy is like chief diplomat of Pakistan. He's going to one capital after the next, to Iran, to China, to here and there. And one needs to be somewhat intellectually honest and give credit to the fact that indeed Pakistan is this very unique country that has these relationships with all of these major players in the region, with Iran, with the Saudis, with the Americans, with the Chinese. So, you know, Munir has been playing his cards pretty well. But however, the domestic situation is, I mean, it's virtually, you can call it fascist.
1: Listening to Flashpoints on Pacifica Radio, and we're talking about Pakistan. Professor Ahmad, could you say, and how does this affect, you alluded to Kashmir earlier, I want to ask you about the role that the Pakistan was initially asked to play in terms of peacemaker here, but is there new concern regarding Kashmir, or is it the same old struggle for tens of thousands of people who are, again, you know, this is where the spotlight of the world never goes?
0: Mm-hmm. No, you're absolutely right. And of course, over the many years, we have tried to bring awareness to the plight of Kashmiris, because it is, you know, with all its separate nuances in its context, very similar to the obviously settler colonial occupation of Palestine. And in fact, far, far more militarized. I mean, you have had between 750,000 to a million Indian troops occupying Indian-occupied Kashmir. So that's just been a horror story for decades. The problem now, or at least the new issue that has arisen, is that even within the part of Kashmir that is the one under Pakistan, that they used to call Azad, still called Azad Kashmir, free. Azad means free Kashmir, is not so free anymore. And there's been repression there, and the Pakistani Kashmiris feel like, wow, you guys are starting to adopt the policies and the behavior of the Indian oppressing ruling elite in Indian Kashmir. And what has been remarkable, Dennis, is that, you know, these diasporic Kashmiri communities, very working class, particularly in the United Kingdom, that have spent their lives, decades, protesting Indian behavior and brutality in Indian Kashmir, are now mobilizing and saying that what the Pakistanis are doing is becoming very, very similar to what the Indians have been doing in their part of Kashmir. So the Kashmiri struggle for self-determination is a very powerful one internationally, and as you said, is often neglected, and especially because it is, and what makes it even more scandalous, because it is so similar to the way the Israelis operate in Palestine.
1: And that's where we want to go before we say goodbye. I mean, I want to talk to you initially. The Pakistanians were brought in as a sort of the peacemaker. They were going to be a part of a peace process. I don't see that process. It seems to be frozen and disappeared. But what is the multiple implications for the war on Pakistan? This Trump seems hell-bent on continuing and maybe expanding the war against Iran. This has to reverberate in your country.
0: There's no question about it. And it's, of course, reverberating for the obvious reasons in the entire West Asian region. And it is precisely because of this war that the geopolitical importance of Pakistan has skyrocketed, right? This is what has transpired. Of course, it must be said, I always emphasize this, that all of a sudden these Muslim countries are getting together. You've heard of the Mecca Agreement, Turkey, Pakistan, and the Saudis, some Islamic NATO emerging. Sad thing is that none of this was raised during the genocide in Gaza, when they could have actually saved Palestinians. But what has happened is that they realize that this mad dog called Israel, that even Washington is unable to restrain it, that no matter how friendly regimes there are in Ankara, in Turkey, and in Pakistan, Trump is unable to convince Netanyahu that these are your friends. Please don't bomb them. And so these countries have now gotten together and said that, look, this cannot be controlled. We can expect one day that they may even go after us. So this is not some kind of very principled get together and, you know, we're going to defend the Muslim Ummah and all Muslim oppressed people. No, I mean, this is effectively regime preservation. All of these Muslim regimes know that this Israel is just a mad dog, and we are willing. And they also know one thing, that Iran is fighting their war for them, that if Iran fell, all of them would be screwed. So these countries right now, including Pakistan, are guiding a process that effectively protects them from Israel.
1: Say that again. Give us a variation on that theme. So really, yeah. The global stability is sort of balancing on this resistance that Iran is managing to continue to carry out. And where does that go? What are the big concerns about what could happen next? Because there's a lot of wild cards.
0: No question about it. And I mean, I don't know which person is so presumptuous enough to have their crystal ball predict what Trump is going to do one day to the next. But, I think that the main two factors that I think we've discussed before, of course, there's Trump's ego to never admit some type of a defeat or even a face-saving move that many of us thought that he would take at some point, some type of an off-ramp. But, I mean, we are also continuing to learn. And again, Dennis, these are things that we will probably find out much later on, although maybe even earlier on, is the way the Israelis are just, completely controlling every single thing that happens here in American politics and their control over over Trump. I mean, again, this is not to absolve the American government and the American empire, but it just seems so ridiculous and against the interests of the American empire to engage in this stupidity in the Gulf. When these Gulf countries love you, they're willing to bribe the hell out of Trump, and still Trump is going on forward with this war on Iran. And so, we really don't know. But one thing we do know, and that's what I emphasized before, is that Iran is constantly on call and ready for the next escalation by Trump. They have no illusion that this war is about to end early. And this is why the region as well is very much prepared for an escalation by the U.S., which, of course, most of them think is driven by the Israelis.
1: Amazing. Well, what's it like? Let me turn this back on you. We have a couple of minutes. How has life as a teacher, as an intellectual, changed there? Do you feel things are changing in terms of your ability to do the work? You say your students have some troubles. Those are sometimes turn into a teacher's troubles.
0: No, all the time, of course. I mean, there's a source of these troubles that if you don't get to the root, then there's no point in just getting a whole bunch of students in prison. But what has happened now, and this is also very important for the audience, is that, of course, this has been, since the regime change in 22, maybe 4 years, but especially since Khan has been jailed, and jailed in the most despicable conditions in solitary confinement. I mean, he's a leader in the history of the country that is being punished so brutally, which just gives just reveals the fact that this guy has been easily the most popular political figure in the history of the country. No question, internally, externally, by Pakistanis, absolutely no question about that. And therefore, the Pakistani, especially elite, and the military generals, and Washington, and England, and the entire Epstein class must punish this guy in the most brutal way to show an example out of him. And so, but what has happened is that outside of Pakistan, and now, I mean, because that has an impact inside Pakistan, is that people are just, bewildered and shocked. I mean, his former cricket rivals and friends, they're just like, how is it possible that such a wonderful human being who was our rival, but incredibly respectful and respected, can be treated this way? And so you now have very much an international media attention, which, of course, the New York Times and its close relationship with the Biden administration, by the way, under which the regime change operation happened, it didn't happen under Trump, even they are forced to now speak about it. The British media, where, of course, Khan stayed for a long time, he went to Oxford, I mean, they are now the mainstream, they are all on this story about Khan, how Khan is being treated. So there is a particular context right now emerging in which there is somewhat more space even internally in Pakistan to speak about it. And that's largely because a massive escalation of international solidarity now taking place with Khan.
1: Beautiful. Well, I really do want to thank you for spending the time with us. And it's always good to get a perspective from your side of the world. I wish the best for you and your students. And we hope that you will continue to keep us posted, Professor.
0: Dennis, thanks so much. Always a real joy to speak to you.
1: All right. Please stay safe. We worry about you. You are listening to Flashpoints on Pacifica Radio. Let me tell you a couple of things coming up. Rene Saucedo has taken it to the streets again. We're going to be speaking to her on Thursday. Tomorrow, we got a number of things dealing with, what's happening in terms of Israel-Palestine. We'll see if we could do some more on the ground reporting, because things are continuing to break wide open there, and we're concerned. What I'd love to do now is give you a treat. I'm going to ask our wonderful technical producer, Rod, who is a music lover of much music, to think about a little bit of music, because we're going to give our listeners about 6 minutes of music, so we can breathe and think about what we just heard. Stay with us.

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2: And welcome, brothers, sisters, working class heroes. This is the Rick Smith Show. Thanks so much for being here. Today on the big program, lots to get to, lots to talk about. It is great to be back. A little hiatus, as you know, had a little surgery done. I got some new parts. I'm moving towards being bionic one part at a time. And look, the reality is this is what a life of heavy physical manual labor will get you as you're pushing that older age. The body starts to break down. And look, the reality is, you know, all of those people, Dr. Oz pushing, we just need people to work an extra couple of years so we can not have to tax rich people to save Social Security. I'm the guy he's going after. But I want to thank everybody who sent well wishes, meant a lot. It's one of those things where as you're going through it, you kind of going, maybe I shouldn't have, but feeling better, doing better. So I want to thank everybody who reached out. Even the one guy who said he hopes I never walk again, which was a very bizarre thing to say. But, you know, even you, thanks. Gave me some motivation to again prove someone wrong, even while they're being mean and evil and all of that. And I got to tell you, this is the weird kind of space that we're in. You know, with Labor Day, and I hope everyone had a great Labor Day weekend. Labor Day to me is a huge holiday because I'm grateful for the labor movement. I'm grateful for the people who came before me, the people who fought, bled, and died so I could have a living wage, so I could have decent health insurance. So that, you know, the $40-some thousand surgery I just had, I paid, $80 out of my pocket? About $80, I think. $110 if you consider the doctor. About $110. I'm grateful for the people who fought for that. I'm grateful for the sacrifices that made sure that, I have, the ability to have security at work, that I have a pension that I can look forward to when I live long enough. Now, you look at the Dr. Oz's of the world, you look at the Trump administration right now pushing, we just need people to work longer. They're also trying to raise the retirement age again. They did it to my generation. And what's interesting is listening to people my age going, well, they did it to us. You know, screw the next generation. And you go, no. It's a massive cut to a program that is vital for the working class of this country, especially at a time.

0: time where there is such turmoil. We are in the middle of a really dangerous time for the working class of this country. And this is why I keep saying, this is the time for organized labor to full tilt boogie, start organizing people in droves, and not just them doing the work of bringing people in, but people rushing to them. And it was interesting, all of the people who, you know, hit me with the anti-union rhetoric that you get. You don't want to pay union dues, and, you know, seniority's bad, and, you know, there's no meritocracy. And you go, you know, how's all that working out for you and your job? Because what we know is where unions have a strong union density, where more people are represented by unions, more people have better wages, better health care, better benefits. In those industries that have very little union presence, those are poverty, desperation, exploitable jobs. Seems to me, we should, and would want to be fighting for a better tomorrow for ourselves, our children, and all of that. But it doesn't seem like that's happening, at least not fast enough for me. Now, I come back to what I've said about unions my whole life. Union job, better life. Are there good unions? Yeah. Are there bad unions? Sure, there's bad everything. But on the aggregate, on the whole, from my cold, dead hands, you will pry my union card. Because it made my life better. And I see it as the vehicle to reunite this country, to share wealth better. You know, I just saw a study just a little bit ago that said there are like 3,500 billionaires in the world. And a lot of them in countries where people are literally starving. They're hoarding wealth while people are literally starving. We've got, what, 1,000 billionaires here? And there are kids going to bed hungry and veterans going to bed on the streets? We got to do better. But understand, you know, taxing the rich, it's kind of popular. Now, they're spending a lot of money to say, no, you can't tax us. We'll just go somewhere else. Nonsense. Where are you going to go? But I want to hear your thoughts. How was your Labor Day holiday? Something you want to share? I want to hear it. Rick@TheRickSmithShow.com. Going to take a quick break. When we come back, Brent Booker, General President of LIUNA, the Laborers International Union of North America, going to be here to share some thoughts on Labor Day and, well, you know, what we need to bring us together. Right back. I'm Rick Smith, and this is Labor History in 2. This day in labor history, the year was 1941. The ravages of World War II had swept across Europe. German troops had invaded Norway in April of 1940. The conditions of the Nazi occupation grew increasingly harsher. The Nazis began rationing milk, an important part of the diet of Norwegian children and workers. The rationing, however, did not apply to the German occupiers. Angered shipyard workers in Oslo walked off the job in protest. Workers from other industries joined them. 20,000 workers from 50 factories and work sites participated in the strike. The Nazi response to the uprising was predictably swift and brutal. 200 labor leaders were arrested and new Nazi chosen leaders put in their places. 27 of the arrested labor leaders and strikers were brought before a court-martial trial. Rolf Wickstrom, a welder and union steward, and Harold Viggo Hanstein, a labor lawyer, were sentenced to death for their involvement in the strike and executed. The remaining 25 strikers were convicted and sentenced to long prison sentences. Ludwig Bulin, a union railway worker, died while serving his prison sentence. So did Harry Vesely, a factory worker. Journalists were fired or arrested. Even groups like the Boy Scouts were banned. Listening to foreign broadcasts on the radio were expressly forbidden. Then radios were confiscated. In Sweden, trade unionists issued this statement in support of their fellow Scandinavian workers. They wrote, quote, "Norwegian trade unionists have fallen in the battle for Norway's freedoms and for the right of the Norwegian working class to decide for itself its own actions with the limits of Norwegian law. We honor their memory." In 1948, a memorial was placed to honor the deaths of Wickstrom and Hanstein and the workers who stood up for their country. Like what you hear? Check out more at laborhistoryin2.com.
1: Welcome back to the Rick Smith Show. 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
0: Well, once again, happy Labor Day. And I thought, you know, interesting time to reach out to my good friend Brent Booker and find out what his union is doing and, you know, why Labor Day means so much to the laborers. And that's why I've got Brent Booker, General President of LIUNA, the Laborers International Union of North America, to come share some thoughts on this Labor's holiday. Brent, thanks for taking time for us.
2: Thanks for having me as always, Rick. Good to see you.
0: So, you know, big day, good day. This is, you know, kind of the day we're supposed to anyway. Think about our fellow workers. Think about, you know, how we fight for better wages, hours, conditions, opportunities, all of that stuff. Any big day messaging?
2: I think Labor Day, it's a celebration. There's no doubt about that. It's a celebration of all the work that we have done to build this country, Canada, North America, the infrastructure is taken. So there's a bit of a celebration, but for me, it's also a reflection. And it's a reflection of the hard work, the fights that we've been in. LIUNA has been around for 123 years. There's been absolutely nothing handed to us. And even when you have friendly administrations, even when you have friendly governments, we're still fighting to get a bigger piece of that pie or any piece at all. So it's a reflection, a reminder that there's a lot of people that came before me, that came before us, that allowed us to have this celebration and celebrate our membership, celebrate the American worker, the Canadian worker. And it's a constant reminder that if we sit back, if we relax, if we do get complacent, that all of those fights before us were for naught.
0: Yeah. Last week, Liz Shuler, the president of the AFL-CIO, gave her State of the Union's address and, look, pointed out some very, you know, some good realities. Labor is very popular. Voters are looking towards labor and labor leaders with a more positive eye than either political party. It seems like it's a good time for unions to maybe make the case of, you know, why we should be organizing and joining and forming unions at record numbers. I'm curious if you got a thought.
2: We're popular, and that's a good thing. The American public trusts labor unions, likes labor unions. A lot of people want to be a part of the labor movement and realize that that's their ticket to raise their wages, to improve their working conditions, to work in a safer environment, to ensure that they have a health care, that they have a pension. And I saw some of the statistics that she read off talking about the trust issue, that labor unions are more than twice as trustworthy as the political parties, and that they are a source of good information. The only people that are more trustworthy is people's neighbors, is what she was quoted as saying. And if we do our job right, and as we organize and as we involve ourselves in the community, we become those neighbors. And that's only going to increase our popularity and increase the attractiveness of joining a union, joining the middle class, and then fighting for that job and fighting for that career throughout the labor movement.
0: So now I've served you up the softball. Now the hard question, you know, because I get this from my conservative friends, I get this from the political right, going, if labor is so popular, if unions are so trustworthy, why aren't we seeing droves of people joining unions? Why aren't we seeing the kind of organizing that we saw back during my grandparents' generation, where, you know, there was an explosion of union activity and contracts and strikes and all of that stuff? Or is it happening and maybe we're not seeing it?
2: The short and the simple answer is the people that make the rules have made the rules very hard to organize. And as popular as unions are, is the contrast to that is how powerful big corporations are, how powerful laws are at the state level, at the local level, at the federal level, which has made it damn near impossible to organize bottom-up campaign, go to the NLRB, show a majority of cards, and then go negotiate that first contract in the first year. There are so many opportunities for people to speak out against labor unions. So as popular as we are, as many people who want to join us, the system's rigged. The system's stacked against the individuals who want to join a union and collectively bargain. So we're making gains. Our organization's grown by 40,000 members in 3 years. I'm very proud of that. People want to join our union. We have a open arms policy. We welcome new members in from all walks of life, from all races and nationalities. But then once they get here, trying to get them across that finish line, just shows that how powerful corporations are, how many millions and billions of dollars. You looked at that report that big corporate America spent a couple of billion dollars on union busting activities after they've already rigged it to make it damn near impossible to bottom up organize. So there are so many things stacked against the individual. There's so many things stacked against labor that it makes it hard. But we've grown by 40,000 members. And that is a testament to that will of the people who want to join. And if we could ever get better laws on the books, if we could ever pass some pro-worker legislation, you're going to see those droves of people who want to join union to actually belong in that union and build that power, growth, and solidarity.
0: No, we most certainly need, you know, political change and political will that's going to change our antiquated labor laws. We do need comprehensive labor law reform to make it, you know, like when my grandparents' generation were able to join unions. They said, we want a union. We began negotiating. If we didn't get a contract, they went on strike. And other people joined in. And as you've pointed out over the years, they've rigged the game. They've stacked the deck so badly that the stuff that my grandparents built the most prosperous working class in the history of humanity with are now basically all illegal. And so when I hear the Fox News folks and that crowd saying, well, you know, if they're so popular, you know, why aren't people joining? Well, all of the roadblocks in the way that make that, as you've pointed out, damn near impossible.
2: That's exactly right. And I'm a third generation laborer. My grandfather chartered a local union in the early 1950s. The way he organized is different. We can't organize the way he did back in the 1950s. And think of that time era. Think of that, what was going on with the New Deal of the industrialization of this country post-World War II, where we had to do great things. We had to build great things. We had to recover from two world wars in 20 years. And that's that greatest generation who did it. And they became so powerful. They became so dominant in the industry and manufacturing and construction and throughout all sectors that people took notice and they gained power. They spent money. Corporations were spun out. And not all corporations are bad. But a lot of them do a whole lot and spend a whole lot of money and a whole lot of time and have a whole lot of experts to do everything they can to keep those voices as individual voices rather than that one collective voice. Yep. And that's a challenge for my generation, for the labor movement today, is to get back to those days and those times and build that power, build that strength and louden our voice by bringing more people saying the same thing.
0: No, look, I argue all the time. Had we the same union density that my grandparents' generation enjoyed, some 35%, most of our problems in this country would not be a problem. The affordability crisis would not be as bad because we'd have contracts with cost of living adjustments like my grandparents' generation had, so that when prices went up, their wages went up. Our Social Security wouldn't be in the situation it is in because people would be making more money, paying more into the system. All of the problems that we're being hammered with a better distribution of wealth by having stronger contracts and more bargaining power, I think most of that stuff goes away. So on this Labor Day, one of the messages I want folks to take away is, if we had the kind of muscular, militant, strong labor movement that the right claims we have and that my grandparents' generation built for themselves and for us, a lot of our problems would go away. And if we're going to reunite this country, the best way to do it is reunionize.
2: The best way to build a middle class is to have them in a union. And the best way to make things more affordable is to have more money. And the best way to have more money is to negotiate that in a collective bargaining agreement to do that. So the ticket out of a lot of problems that we have is join a union. And even in industries or in our industry, a non-union laborer makes more money in a city or a town because of what we have collectively bargained for the union laborer. So that rising tide that raises all ships, that's not just a saying, that's true.
0: Yep,
2: and every economic study will show that when you raise that economic value or that economic impact on a class of workers and you raise them up, everybody benefits from that. And then you have the economy that's humming. You have people out in restaurants and stores and in the mall and shopping and creating more jobs because they had a good job that they can go out and afford that. And if you're doing that by building our infrastructure, by building our energy infrastructure, by by every dollar spent in our infrastructure that creates so many dollars on the back end of it. That's how we get out of this problem. And we, it's up incumbent upon us. We have to convince the people who are making the rules that we should be at that table to be part of that rule, because we're going to help all of the constituents in their area, not just a select few.
0: Amen. And for me, and I got to tell you, Brent, this is where the politics comes in, because this is a huge political issue. You know, who's deciding our labor laws? Who's the, you know, who's appointing people to the NLRB? That stuff matters. And that's why this is a political issue. And why people should, I get it all the time, why should unions be involved in politics? Well, because it's the political undergirding that keeps us having the ability to join and form unions. And I go back to, you know, the Reagan era, when really the acceleration of assaults on workers began. I look back to that period to today, and there's a straight line that takes us right to the bottom of the barrel.
2: Agreed. And that's where, you know, I think we have leveled off, and now you see, at least in the building trades, I think most unions, they're in a growth trajectory now, even with the political climate we're in today. And when people talk, and they tell me the same thing, Rick, that they tell you, politics don't matter. Why are you involved in politics? Look, man, I wish I didn't have to, but unfortunately, that's part of the job. That's part of what we have to do. That's how we can represent our members and why we do have to get engaged. And the example I can point to is, go back to Gateway Tunnel. That's something you and I talked about. We have one politician who already had all of the project. It was funded, it was permitted. And because a train station or an airport wasn't named after him, he pulled the funding. He didn't like how certain things were happening in states with blue Democratic governors. So we got one politician who's taking money away, which literally put our members on the out of work list and in the unemployment line. And then you had a politician who we did back, who we did endorse, who we have supported, who has given us a seat at the table, that, and Governor Sherrill, that we don't agree with her on everything, but we certainly are at the table and in part of the conversation. And she stood up for her constituents, and some of which were our members, who said enough is enough, and sued the administration to make sure that that funding was reinstated for that major infrastructure project that was going to have a huge economic impact up and down the East Coast and throughout the United States. And that's why politics matter. You have one guy who is taking jobs away, taking money away, and canceling and killing a project. And you have another politician who stood up for workers and said, enough is enough, and used every tool in her toolbox to put our members back to work. That's why politics matter. Absolutely. And I wish I didn't have to be in that game, but I am in that game. And I'm going to continue to stay in that game to fight for our members, to make sure that they have the opportunity to go and do the work that they've been trained for, that then provides an income, a healthcare, and a pension for them and their families.
0: Amen. Now, you know, look, you know, again, it comes back to the politics. And I just saw last week, fortunately, there may not be another government shutdown coming in the near future, because I guess the House voted on a continuing resolution to fund the government, I guess, through the midterms, if I'm getting this right. And with that, some federal surface transportation funding that could avoid some disruptions, I would guess, for your members, kind of important there. You had two Democrats who crossed the aisle to vote for it, five Republicans who voted against it, but still passed the House. You got any thoughts on this?
2: It's insane to me that we continue to have a debate on, and every time there's a political cycle or a deadline, we kick the can down the road for a month or 2 months until one side or the other side gets pissed off. And the people who suffer, the people who suffer the consequences of decisions made in Washington, D.C., are our rank and file members, our everyday Americans that are under the threat of, do they get paid or not? Are they going to have a job to go to or not? So, yeah, look, I'm all for the continuing resolution to keep the government funded. I'm all for a fix in the transportation service bill, but it's not enough. Just keeping us funded through December means that we're good now, but we've got 3 months. And in 3 months, while Washington, D.C. politicians don't worry about their next paycheck, because that's guaranteed, the laborer building that highway, building that tunnel, building that bridge, they're good for 3 months. And then they're going to have to start worrying in Thanksgiving leading up to Christmas. Is there going to be funding for the project I'm working on that I can continue supporting my family? And we've got to get politicians. We've got to stop playing these games. We've got to stop doing short-term fixes. The $1.2 trillion that was passed in infrastructure was great. and having to do this continual resolution to keep that funded, it's a broken system, and we have to fix it. I'm glad that we're through December. Don't get me wrong. I'm not cheering for another shutdown, but can we do this for a year at a time, 2 years at a time? Can we put real money and real funding behind real infrastructure projects? That's what my message is.
0: No, it'd be great to invest in our country. And I think most average, regular working class people are going, yeah, we should be investing in our home. It seems sane, rational, and logical. Maybe that's why we're not doing it. Last question I've got for you. Later in the week, obviously, the 25th anniversary of 9/11 and the events in New York and across the country. I wanted to get some of your thoughts as you look back over the past 25 years. Look, workers in New York and across this country sacrificed. People ran into those buildings on 9/11. And those were union members heavily. I wanted to get your thoughts and maybe some words.
2: 25, I mean, it seems 25 years seems like in some instances it was yesterday. I think everybody can remember where they were and what they were doing when they got the news and what they found out. We all have our own personal 9/11 stories. And I look at the heroes of that day. And we talk about the first responders, obviously the firefighters, the police officers, the EMS drivers, the people who ran into those burning buildings and many of which who perished that day. And then I look at the second responders, the building trades, the operating engineers, the iron workers, the laborers, the various trades who went on that pile and spent the next 3 months, 6 months, 9 months, quite frankly, who were training firefighters and police officers how to properly wear their respirators and to keep them safe, because that's the training that our guys had done throughout in New York City and Washington, D.C. and Pennsylvania of keeping themselves safe of those, of all of the dangers that were in the air and what they were breathing in. So there were a lot of heroes that day. There's obviously a lot of tragedy that day. And people have very personal stories of family members, of friends who were lost that day. And you have people who were permanently scarred by both physically, emotionally, mentally as to that day and the days that come that came after it. I look back on it with a sense of pride of the second responders, of the people who we represent, who risked, who have, many of them have passed away themselves because of the exposures that they put themselves in, and standing on that pile trying to do a rescue mission and then a cleanup mission and then a rebuild mission. So it's a somber day. It'll always go down as that. But it's also, for me, it's a prideful day because of just how damn proud I am of the people who risked their own lives, their own family, their own security to go jump onto that pile and go help their fellow man or fellow woman out. And that's who we are. That's who the trades are. That's who the union movement is. That's who your neighbors are.
0: And, you know, for me, the whole thing, it was, for me, the last time I think the country was truly united, and it didn't matter who you voted for in the last election or what your beliefs were. We were all together in that moment. And that's one of the things that I take from it. And you're right. Everybody remembers where they were. I remember the horrible scenes. But I also remember the fact that it's taken us so long to care for those folks who are harmed in the aftermath. And I find that disgraceful.
2: Yeah, agreed. And there's always that constant push for the first responders, the second responders. I know some personal friends who either died of cancer, who have had cancer, who have had other respiratory illnesses because they did spend there and they did sacrifice and they did that and they went down there. We should be honoring them. We should be honoring their sacrifice and thanking them and their family for the rest of their lives as a country, because it was true acts of heroism that day and for the days to follow.
0: No, absolutely. And I say all the time, the people that we put on pedestals and call heroes, we should treat them as such, not just name them. The people who go off to war and we don't take care of them when they come home, the people who ran into those buildings and we haven't adequately taken care of them, I find that to be a national disgrace. But, you know, I'm hoping that out of this is a learning experience and we do better. But Brent, I appreciate you taking some time for us, sharing your thoughts on this Labor Day holiday. Thanks so much, brother.
2: Thanks, Rick. Good to see you.
0: I want to hear your thoughts. What are you doing today? What's the occasion? I want to hear your thoughts. Rick at TheRickSmithShow.com. And maybe where were you on 9/11? Back after this. I'm Rick Smith, and this is Labor History in Two.
3: On this day in labor history, the year was 1965. That was the day the Delano grape strike began in California. The strike came a year after activists had forced Congress to end the Bracero contract labor program. The Filipino Agricultural Workers Organizing Committee, led by Larry Itilong, Philip Vera Cruz, and others, called the strike against the Delano growers and the Coachella Valley grape growers. It had been a record harvest. Farm workers demanded higher wages, humane working conditions, and union recognition. When the growers refused, thousands walked out of the fields. A week later, the Mexican-American National Farm Workers Association, led by Cesar Chavez and Dolores Huerta, joined the strike. It was a historic moment. Within a year, the two unions would merge to form the United Farm Workers. The union sent strikers to the Oakland docks to persuade the longshoremen not to load non-union grapes. Many of the Filipino workers in the San Joaquin Valley worked in the Alaska fish canneries organized by the ILWU in the off-season. And so the ILWU honored their union brothers' request. Thousands of cases of grapes were left to rot on the docks. This initial victory led Chavez to organize a grape boycott against heavyweights DiGiorgio and Shenley Industries. 6 months into the strike, union leaders marched 300 miles from Delano to Sacramento to bring attention to their struggle. They hoped to pressure growers to the negotiating table and legislators to act on their behalf. For 5 years, the strike and boycott continued with marches, organizing, and picket line arrests. Gradually, the UFW began winning higher wages, union recognition, and hiring halls. Finally, in 1970, a collective bargaining agreement covering 10,000 workers was reached.
0: Like what you hear? Check out more at laborhistoryin2.com.
4: Growing up, I received a wealth of working-class values from my parents, including this nugget about egalitarianism. Nobody is better than you, they said, and you're no better than anybody else. That's the ethical underpinning for we're all in this together. It's what Thomas Jefferson enshrined in the Declaration of Independence and Lincoln consecrated in his Gettysburg Address. It's our Pledge of Allegiance to liberty and justice for all. It's what the Statue of Liberty welcomes. It's Woody Guthrie's anthem to the common good and, well, it's America. Unless, of course, you're Elon Musk, Peter Thiel, or other far-out plutocratic supremacists who do indeed consider themselves better than the rest of us. For this ilk of technocratic elites, government's role is not to promote the common good, but to protect their wealth from the common good. Their grandiose sense of self-esteem is as silly as it is dangerous, but it's not new. And we commoners have risen up many times in our history to beat down such crushing arrogance. For example, John C. Calhoun, a venerated statesman of the mid-1800s, led a national crusade to convert all workers to slave laborers owned by moneyed masters. And in the Civil War, a family of profiteering bankers got one of their sons exempted from duty in the Union Army by asserting, quote, there are plenty of lives less valuable than his. And in the 1920s, a prominent anti-woke academic proclaimed that races are inherently unequal. So, quote, democracy is an unrealizable absurdity. This is Jim Hightower saying, this is the legacy of moral and political failure that Musk, Thiel, et al. Are trying to ride to victory today. Let's rise up again and crush them once again.
1: Welcome back to The Rick Smith Show. Now, here is Rick Smith.
0: So I got to tell you, utter disgrace. And look, this administration, of course, utter disgrace is, you know, it's Tuesday, utter disgrace. And on Monday, the president on his Truth Social account put out a video. Yeah, we got this video of Trump in a U.S. hockey outfit, beating the crap out of the Canadian prime minister. And you go, you know, Are we not better than this? Is this the best and brightest that we've got running our country? No, the reality is for me, am I surprised? No, not a little, not even a little bit.

0: It's funny to me. I've seen a couple of responses to that video. The trolling, the AI trolling has really escalated. We've had Iran trolling the US with a bunch of Lego videos. Now there's like we're getting some good like back and forth between Canada and the US. And I gotta say, Canada's AI game trolling Donald Trump is really
1: Yeah.
0: getting a lot better.
1: Well, no, it's because they're not afraid of him. I mean, the reality is the Republican machine is scared to death of his MAGA base. They're scared to death that he'll turn his ire on them. But I got to tell you, my reaction to that video was one, not surprised. We're getting our hats handed to us in every arena because of how stupid this guy is. But it also, for me, as someone who grew up in an era where we like to tell ourselves, how much better we are than everyone else. We help people. We fought world wars and we gave land back. When I was a kid, if you ever hit somebody while they were down, the rest of the group would beat the snot out of you. And that there we have the president of our country in animated form, clearly, because I don't think he can stand on skates. With a stick beating a guy while he's down. I gotta tell you, I just not a good message.
0: But
1: Bad.
0: that is totally what Donald Trump is. That's what America First is, right? It is all about this idea of we are better than you. The idea of America coming to save everybody, coming to help everybody, that is done. That was our American identity for 200 years, 250 years, but not anymore.
1: Yeah, now we're living in the America stage. Because I'm sure you saw the I guess Lake Ontario is no longer Lake Ontario. I'll say it right once. It's no longer that. It's now Lake America. We got the Gulf of America. And oh, by the way, he wants to name New Mexico New America. I got a question. Does he think the word America is some kind of hypnotic word that makes people even more stupid than his base already is? I mean, I don't get it. I'm missing something here. Help me.
0: Yeah, I don't know that I can. There's just a lot of funny about it because it's a level of ridiculousness that because there's legitimate problems going on in the rest of the country. Like nobody cares about this. It's all what is it that that Trump used to tell his staff that every post on social media needs to be just crazy enough. Like it has to meet that standard of just crazy enough to get a reaction out
1: Yeah,
0: of
1: to get the
0: people.
1: attention.
0: And
1: So,
0: yeah, and so this is really just like it's the same thing with the Canada stuff. Like it is just enough troll to keep people engaged and keep the click rate up.
1: yeah. So that we're fighting and arguing about stuff over here, not worrying about everything that's kicking the snot out of us. Like the fact that I don't know if you've noticed diesel in my neighborhood. I saw a station recently, $6.49 a gallon for diesel. I'm like, what happened to a buck a gallon gas? What happened to that utopia that we were supposed to be living on day one, mind you? Because he didn't even do it for one day. Even when they stole gas for the Freedom gas stations, it was still what, 347? Far cry from a buck.
0: In Oklahoma, whenever I went to visit the folks, it was I think diesel got over $5, and that's where the gas comes from, right? Like the strategic oil preserve is in Cushing, Oklahoma. So it doesn't have to travel that far. For the rest of the country, they gotta travel a little bit of a ways. But so in Oklahoma our fuel isn't as much. And then I got back to DC and unleaded I saw driving down the street in the city, which is very different than the state sound of it. It was like 4.36 or something for just for unleaded.
1: It's crazy, crazy stuff. But here's the thing. Again, it's about diverting us from the real problems, keeping us pitted against each other. And he does it masterfully, which is why, honestly, I'm not outraged by anything he does on social media, because as you pointed out, it's about the distraction. But I do find it interesting that there are some people talking about his neurological quirks, I guess. He seems to fall asleep a lot. For a guy who pointed his finger at sleepy Joe Biden, guy who sleeps a lot. Now, interestingly enough,

0: enough, I've heard from my conservative friends that he's not sleeping, Sarah. He's praying. Yeah. He's praying.
1: And, I'm sure.
0: And where was that argument when I was getting beaten by nuns in Catholic school for sleeping in class? I that's why I'm not president, because he's sleeping.
1: He's sleeping. And I think one of the things that I like, even his cabinet officials, I think it was Rubio who made some comment about, well, the guy calls me at all hours of the night. So clearly he's not sleeping because he's got, a lot of stuff he's doing and things on his mind or whatever. Like even Rubio was trying to come up with an excuse for why he's falling asleep, because Rubio recognizes, oh, this looks bad.
0: Yeah. So he's staying up all night making Donald Duck videos.
1: Right. I mean, I don't believe he's actually making the videos himself, but no. I guarantee you he's like combing his social media, looking for stuff. And
0: he's orchestrating
1: Yeah. Like he's retruthing things, and he's addicted to the TV that he didn't get to watch during the day because he was sleeping in the Oval Office or whatever.
0: Yeah. No, but he's God's chosen candidate. He's God's chosen. I've had people tell me this, and it's weird that you go, really, the guy who's literally taking food out of the mouths of children and taking health insurance away from people and all of the stuff that's going on, you're still going to go with the God thing? And I found it interesting when one of your stories was about a woman in Michigan who, thought God was going to take care of everything. And, well, not so much.
1: Oh, man. So this is a really fascinating story, because I think the whole perception about the trad wife movement has been this internet sensation of women in like wispy white dresses in meadows cooking things or carrying a baby on a hip. It's weird. It's like a whole movement. Those trad wives are making a ton of money off of these videos. So for women who watch these videos and think, oh, I'm supposed to emulate that, that's who I'm supposed to be. Like this woman who basically has abandoned the movement and become, like a like normal person and left her church and all of the things, basically said she bought into this idea that God would provide, because she was told God will provide. If you just do the right things and you submit to your husband and yada, yada, yada. And so she did all of those things, and then God did not provide. And then her husband was killed, and then COVID happened. And it was just like this preponderance of horrible things that happened to her.
0: Yeah.
1: And finally she was just like, what the hell?
0: Well, you know the answer, don't you? The answer is she just didn't pray hard enough.
1: And that's the thing. That's what these religious folks really tell people. Sure. Is it's like they figure out a way to blame it on you. Like, you're not doing it enough. You're not enough.
0: Kind of trickle-down economics. We just haven't done it enough for it to work.
1: Right, right. The sad thing for me, like reading her story, is that the wife of her pastor in her church basically said, well, this is really good that your husband passed away, because now you won't have like a non-Christian influence on your son. And she was like, that was it for me.
0: Wow.
1: It's like, you're supposed to, you're telling these women to be trad wives, and then you're celebrating when her husband dies. Really?
0: Wow. Yeah. Look, I've always said that extreme religiosity is a mental illness. Look, I have respect for people who are religious and want to be better people and use religion to make themselves better and try and do good for society and all of that stuff. But the folks who use it as a bludgeon, the folks who use it to
1: oppress.
0: Yeah, all of that. I always think about the Michael Stanley Band. They had a song that had a line in it that the Lord uses the good ones and the bad ones use the Lord. Well, the bad ones using the Lord an awful lot in these cases. And look, I'm not entirely opposed. If women want to stay home and raise children, my wife did it all the years. I'm eternally grateful for what she did to keep our home and to raise our children. But that was our choice. It wasn't because God wanted us to do it. It's because we thought it was what was best for the kids. This kind of stuff, I think this is crazy.
1: And I think the sad thing to me, particularly about her situation, is she really thought that she was going to be more prosperous. And ultimately she ended up completely screwing herself over financially and put herself in a worse place financially, you know, I mean, losing a whole, your entire income to a death out of the blue is bad enough as it is, but the financial consequences of that. And I think the good thing about her story is that she had, before she ended up in this, this very right-wing Christian church, was that she had gone back to school. She became a respiratory therapist, which is one of the reasons that COVID really kind of threw her for a loop, because she was like, I've studied this. I know all of these things that you're saying don't make any sense.
0: Oh, see, now stop right there. I now know why God was angry at her. She went and got an education.
1: Obviously.
0: She went and got an education. Can't have that. Don't want smart people.
1: Yeah. The way she talks about it is she grew up very religious. There was a big scandal at her church in her teens where her pastor embezzled all this money.
0: Of course.
1: And so her family left the church. She grew up, she went to school, yada, yada. It was when she got married and had children that she like really engrossed herself in the religion. And
0: it's crazy. And now look, you know, as I said a moment ago, I have respect for people of faith, who are decent people who want to, you know, again, you know, to make people's lives better, you know, feed the hungry, help the poor, you know, lead a virtuous life. Don't murder people. Don't steal from people. Don't, you know, don't do a whole bunch of stuff.
1: Be cool.
0: And
1: be groovy, relaxed.
0: Yeah, kind of. But I look at, you know, the passing of Dolly Parton. And I don't know if you noticed, for about 30 seconds, the right tried to claim her as a conservative religious icon. They were pushing, you know, pushing this narrative that, you know, oh, she's, you know, this great Christian. And then it flipped and someone vandalized her her star on the Walk of Fame. And I'm like, what kind of horrible person does that? I mean, how bad do you have to be to vandalize someone's, you know, thing after they've passed? And especially Dolly Parton. I mean, come on. I hate country music, but I love Dolly Parton.
1: She wasn't just an American treasure. She was like a treasure of the world. The responses that I saw from around the world were amazing. I never really knew the extent to which she was beloved overseas. And I was just seeing like people in Germany, people, you know, in China, like all over the place who were sharing, you know, comments about her. And I love this idea that the right wing really tried to say, oh, she's ours because she was a good Christian and yada, yada, yada. And then the feminist community and the LGBT community came in and just went, boom. You know, it's like, oh, interesting. Here's the trans person who worked for her. Here are all of the super feminist songs that she wrote. Here are all of the super feminist things that she did throughout her life. You know, the thing that didn't get talked about enough for me is that Republicans who tried to celebrate her, those same Republicans voted for the Big Beautiful Bill, which cut a ton of funding
0: exactly
1: to her literacy program. So all of these people who were like sharing all these memes and being like, oh, we love Dolly. It's like, but you cut all the funding to her, you know, her program. Like she was basically bringing all of these dollars from herself and from other people to give books to kids all over the country. And, you know, the US was like, oh yeah, we'll throw in a couple million for it. And you couldn't even do that.
0: Yeah.
1: Come on.
0: Now, again, I go back to the Christian thing because, you know, as they're attacking James Tallarico, who, you know, I'm not an enormous fan, but I think he's okay. I mean, I think his brand of religiosity is not crazy. I think it's about service. I think it's about the good things that I was taught as a kid growing up were on the right path. And he's running against basically the Antichrist. And the only attack that they can come up against him is he might be a vegan who doesn't eat barbecue. And if you remember Trump saying the other day, he now eats meat, but he throws up all over the place, which again, weirdest thing, weirdest attack ever.
1: Well, and Trump likes to make fun of the way people look. He's made fun of John Ossoff for the way he looks. And then all of a sudden he started making fun of Ken Paxton for the way he looks. Like, all, Trump went from, I endorse this guy, you have to vote for this guy, even though he looks really bad and he sounds really bad. And like, all of these things he keeps saying, he's like tearing down Ken Paxton. And it just, it doesn't help him. And at the same time, you've got John Cornyn, who are like, y'all basically built the boat that's sinking. I tried to tell you this guy was a bad fundraiser. He's not going to win. You're screwing yourselves over. And I think like the best contrast that I think you'll see is later this week, whenever they've got the midterm convention in Dallas, while they're doing these, you know, $100 million a plate dinners and all this other stuff that Republicans are doing to try and raise money for Ken Paxton, Telerica is going to do this food drive called the Love Thy Neighbor Food Drive to help Texans who are having a tough time in the crappy affordability crisis. And you're just like,
0: yeah,
1: well done.
0: No, well done. Done. Absolutely.
1: It's a good PR move.
0: Sure. But I also think it's who he is.
1: You can do something awesome for people. Yeah. I mean, it's just like, that's the way I wish more campaigns could be. It's like, live your values, you know, show people who you are.
0: Let's talk about the big midterm convention. Have we ever had a midterm convention before? Has there been one of those?
1: Never. Well, the whole purpose of a convention is to elect your nominee for president. And so there's really no purpose.
0: But that's a party convention. This is Trump-a-palooza. You know, this is all about Dear Leader. This is, yeah.
1: No, this is, I don't even know what it is. Apparently, one of the major things is that they're now having to give away free tickets because they're so worried,
0: of course,
1: about seats being empty. When this whole thing first started, they told members of Congress and any candidates running, you have to pay $25,000 if you want to attend this. And with that, you get two tickets to the convention. We'll let you have some of the access to the block of rooms that we have at the hotel. If you want to attend any of the other events, it's like, it's going to be $100,000 or more. And now they're giving away tickets. Like, can you imagine being the candidate who's like, God, I really wanted to do this, but I can't afford the time. I can't afford the money. Like, this is how many ads that I could run, you know, in my district.
0: And look, I'm all in favor of it. Save the sinking ship, because maybe you'll take some dinghies along with you.
1: Right. I mean, the whole thing is just, it's comedic. And the fact that it's running up against football is going to be funny. Yeah. You remember, so when they did the convention in 16, it was huge ratings. It was a big deal. And ever since then, it just seems like it's gone down from there. Like 2020 sucked, 24 sucked, and now this is going to be even worse.
0: It's a legacy. I'm going to enjoy every minute of it, because I'm going to watch the train wreck, because this is what it is. If Rome is burning, we might as well get some marshmallows. Sarah, as always, appreciate the time. Great stuff.
1: My pleasure. Have a great rest of the week, everyone.
0: Our good friend Sarah Burris. Want to hear your thoughts? Email me, rick@thericksmithshow.com. Did you see the videos? Upset by them? Do they matter? Or, like most people that I know, have just kind of tuned out? I want to hear it. rick@thericksmithshow.com. Right back. I'm Rick Smith, and this is Labor History in 2. On this day in labor history, the year was 1901. That was the day that Francisco Fur opened the Escuela Mardina in Barcelona, Spain. Fur was an anarchist and educator. He explained what he had hoped to accomplish with these new schools. He said there must be co-education of the different social classes as well as of the two sexes. Spain's literacy rate was only 15% at the time. The Catholic Church controlled the schools and the curriculum that was taught. Fur's idea of co-ed secular schools caught on. More modern schools opened in Spain. 40 operated in Barcelona alone. Soon, other modern schools opened throughout Spain. The Catholic Church and the Spanish government were not pleased with these new educational institutions that stood outside of their control. In 1906, after an anarchist threw a bomb at the king, Fur was held responsible. His schools were immediately closed, and he was imprisoned. When he was finally acquitted of the charges, he reopened his school. In 1909, Spain began drafting soldiers to help control the colony of Morocco. Workers protested by striking in Barcelona factories. The government responded with a crackdown that came to be known as the Tragic Week. The government sent in troops, took over the city of Barcelona, and killed perhaps as many as 600 workers. After the strike was crushed, 450 workers were sentenced to prison. 5 were executed. The last person to die was Francisco Ferrer. During the uprising, he had been on his farm outside of the city. Despite this, he was charged as being the leader of the insurrection. When facing the firing squad, his final words were reported to be, "Look well, my children, I am innocent. Long live the Escuela Moderna." Labor History in 2 brought to you by the Illinois Labor History Society and The Rick Smith Show. For more information, go to laborhistoryin2.com.
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0: So I gotta tell you, that video is... I would like to think that everyone would look at that and go, that's not who we are. But I agree with Sarah. You know, the fact that, kicking somebody while they're down seems to be America first. You know, hooray for me and the heck with you. The one who dies with the most toys wins. That seems to be the where we go. We've been going. I think back to, when I was a kid. Now, again, this is the 70s. It's a different era, completely different era. Kids actually fought. You know, when someone said, "I give up," they gave up. You know, if someone was down, you didn't kick them while they were down. We've become a more cruel society, I think. And I look at that and I know there are some red hats go, "Yeah, get those Canucks." And the distraction, the stuff that's supposed to outrage us. Because, of course, somebody responded with a video of Carney getting up and knocking Trump out. And, there's all kinds of now AI videos out there just to stoke that anger, just to keep us, just all on edge and we got to defend America. And you go, no, our leader did something really stupid. Really, really stupid. And I got to wonder, when do we say enough's enough already? Do you think Republicans are going to be the ones who save us from them? Do you think that's possible? I don't. I don't see any profiles in courage on that side of the aisle whatsoever. And again, I want to be hopeful. I want to think that there's a possibility that we're better than this. But the sad reality doesn't seem like it. And this is why come November, the hope is that we do wake up, that we do start to think about what kind of a nation we want to be. Do we want to be the nation that lends a helping hand? Or do we want to be the nation that kicks people while they're down? I look at this whole trade fight with Canada as really, really stupid. And I'm not a free trade guy. The fight, the battle, the reality, if you need to really get upset, it's China. And what are we doing? It's AI. And what are we doing to deal with any of those things? The answer is nothing. Because, they don't have any plans. They don't know what they're doing. And this is the frustrating part in all of this. They have no idea what they're doing. So it's distraction. And it's all about keeping us on our teams. Because he's in America. He's in an America jersey. We got to back him. Are we that simplistic? You know, as I've said, Labor Day just passed. This should be something that should be unifying us because everybody I talk to is struggling. You know, to me, it's the economy still stupid. We should be focusing on that. But it's this little stuff. It's the laser pointer for we the cats to go chasing around. And again, when we do this stuff, they laugh all the way
3: to
0: the bank.
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1: Today on Law and Disorder, we'll get a perspective from our guest, retired Army Colonel and diplomat Anne Wright, about the transformation of this country under the Trump administration, such as radical changes in universities, in Congress, and the Supreme Court and other institutions.
2: Anne Wright has been active since then as a leader of the anti-war group Code Pink and a leader of Veterans for Peace. We'll then speak about the U.S. retaliation against the International Criminal Court after that court issued arrest warrants for Benjamin Netanyahu, Prime Minister of Israel, and its former Defense Minister, Yoav Gallant, for war crimes.
1: Our guest, Marjorie Cohn, details the sanctions issued by Trump against the ICC's 18 judges and three ICC prosecutors.
3: Stay with us.
1: I'm New York City attorney and author Michael Stephen Smith.
2: And I'm Jim Lafferty, a decades-long political activist and once the national director of the National Lawyers Guild.
1: Our country is going through a great transformation. We are no longer the constitutional democracy we once were. Elon Musk, the world's first trillionaire, gave Trump and his mega organization $200 million in the last election. Miriam Adelson, the Zionist widow of a casino magnate, gave another $100 million. Trump bragged about her ready access to the White House. Musk took a wrecking ball to eliminate thousands of federal jobs. Other institutions, like law firms, the Supreme Court, universities, and Congress, have been transformed. Extraordinarily, no one in Congress is able to say the king has no clothes. The media facilitated all of this. We speak today with Anne Wright. She's a retired colonel in the Army, having served 29 years in it and in the reserves. She then became a diplomat and was posted in many countries around the world. In 2003, she quit over the lies the government told to manipulate the American people into supporting the war on Iraq. She then co-wrote the book with Susan Dixon titled Dissent, Voices of Conscience, Government Insiders Speak Out Against the War in Iraq. It included a foreword by Daniel Ellsberg. Anne Wright has been active since then as a leader in the anti-war group Code Pink and a leader of Veterans for Peace. She has been on numerous flotillas that sailed across the Mediterranean to bring help to the Palestinians and publicize their plight. Today we speak with Ms. Wright on the McCarthyite witch hunt against those of us who protest all of this. Anne Wright, welcome back to Law and Disorder Radio.
4: Thank you.
1: Anne, Gloria Steinem died a week ago, and I wondered what you thought about her. I know you knew her. You were in North Korea together. Could you please reflect on her contribution?
4: Oh, yeah. Well, dear old Gloria, holy smoke. And, you know, we've had two icons that have died in less than, you know, a two-week period. Dolly Parton, who wouldn't say that she stood for a lot of the principles of what Gloria actually enunciated in her speeches and in her writing. But the two of them gone in 2 weeks is a hard pill to take. But Gloria, I met her when Christine Ahn decided that we should take 30 international women to North Korea as a sign of peace. And this was before Trump was elected. She had worked for 2 years to try to get the North Koreans to agree to this high-powered group led by Gloria Steinem and with two Nobel Peace laureates on it, Maureen McGuire and LeMay Gobi. I was honored to be asked to go along with it, and it was quite amazing. Here, Gloria, who had come to an understanding of the dangers on the Korean Peninsula by going to Jeju Island, a little island south of the mainland of South Korea, back in 2011, and to see the potential construction of a giant naval base on this island of peace, as it was called. And that's how I went to Jeju Island for the first time. I read Gloria's, I think it was an op-ed in the New York Times, and then she was on CNN. And it was like, how in the world did I miss that? I live out here, and I've been active in a variety of issues, and I've never even heard of Jeju Island. So I went out and then got to go on this trip to North Korea, which was really, really important.

0: important. When we went on this trip to North Korea, the pundits in the United States in particular were really going after all of us for going to, the land of the enemy. And we were going there saying, well, there's got to be peace. I mean, we don't want war. So there's got to be a delegation to go to North Korea to say, citizens of the world want peace, and we hope that you of North Korea will at some stage have the openings, which they actually had had with South Korea a couple of years before, and then it got closed down. Subsequently, 2 years later, after Trump had gone into office, he ended up going to South Korea, stepping over the line into North Korea, and then had three meetings with Kim Jong-un. And we like to think that our trip to North Korea had something to do with it. And we know it did, actually, because it was a boyfriend of Gloria Steinem's, his son, that actually ended up being the conduit for Trump actually going to North Korea, we think. And that we had met with him when we came back to the U.S. His son was on the National Security Council of Trump's first administration. And so we like to think that our description of the enthusiasm for the North Korean women, at least, and for the government, because they let us come into North Korea to meet with several hundred North Korean women in a big conference we held. So Gloria has a lot of resonance with me and her activism, not only for women's rights and things like that, but also her international appeal for peace in various parts of the world.
1: Well, thank you for that, Anne. Let me switch topics now. I wanted you to talk about Code Pink. Can you tell our listeners what Code Pink is, what it started, and what does it stand for, and what does it do? And what's your role in Code Pink?
0: Oh, wow. Well, Code Pink Women for Peace was started as the right after 9/11, actually. It started saying, even though there have been these attacks on 9/11, we cannot have endless wars because of them. I was still in the government when Code Pink was started, and in fact, I remember I helped reopen the U.S. Embassy in Kabul, Afghanistan, in December of 2001. And I remember this delegation of women from the United States that had come to Afghanistan. It was either in late December or early January of 2002, coming there to say, we can't have wars, and you guys in the U.S. Embassy and all the military that's here, you need to look at a different way to approach things. And it turned out Medea Benjamin and several others from this brand new little group called Code Pink were there. Well, subsequently, I ended up joining up with Code Pink after I resigned in 2003. And by then, Code Pink had already sent delegations along with other peace organizations to Iraq saying, no, we should not be attacking and bombing and invading Iraq. So I resigned over Iraq. And then, about almost a year after I resigned, I ran into Code Pinkers, actually at the Democratic National Convention. I had gone there because at the same time Veterans for Peace was having its national convention, and it was Veterans for Peace that I first started kind of hanging out with, because as a veteran and now for peace, not war, Code Pink showed up and they said, hey, you ought to come down to New York City, because in 2004, we're going to really go after ill Republicans, George Bush, the Republican running for re-election, and we're going to have some really dramatic events. So I thought, well, why not go down there and see it? And boy, they did. And you guys that live in New York City probably remember the pictures of a stream of Code Pinkers lining like 20 blocks, I think it was along Fifth Avenue, in their pink slips, saying, give George Bush the pink slip, get him out of office. And I did not get a pink slip on, I'll tell you that, but I've joined up with Code Pink on so many different actions, primarily in the U.S. Congress. I am on the advisory board of Code Pink, but I go to congressional hearings and, along with many others, protest the various policies. And it really doesn't matter which administration, there's always plenty to protest with each one of them. And I've also gone on trips with Code Pink. We've taken trips to Cuba, to Yemen, to Iran, to Pakistan, going after, the assassin drones before really we had this ban of assassin drones campaign even. So I've been a glad member of Code Pink because that organization can make a decision and implement an action faster than most organizations can even write an email to send out for something that's going to happen 6 months from now.
2: You mentioned Cuba, and I wanted to ask you something about that, because thinking of Marco Rubio, who, of course, is the American Secretary of State and an advisor to Trump, many consider him the most powerful figure in the government next to Trump. What has he been saying and writing about Code Pink and what they're doing with respect to its connection with Cuba in that long 100-page report?
0: Oh, my God. Well, as a former diplomat, I am just horrified that Marco Rubio is Secretary of State and what he has done to U.S. foreign policy, which never was really good, but what the direction that he's taken it and taken Trump, I think, this heavy-handed, thick-skinned approach to the world, like you do what we want or we're going to, capture and kidnap your head of state like they did to Maduro in Venezuela. And now we hear that the United States has now co-opt the interim president, Dulce Rodriguez, into signing away the wealth. I don't think she's quite signed it away, but boy, they've given U.S. corporations, oil corporations, huge amounts of access to their oil reserves. So Marco Rubio, that back in January, hosted a conference where 60 countries were invited and attended, you know, at the command of the United States, to talk about left-wing extremism being a threat to national security. Of course, in that conference, they didn't mention once January 6th, where Trump supporters almost tore down the U.S. Capitol. No, that was not it. It was organizations that support the people in countries where the United States has had sanctions on them for decades. And of course, one of the primary ones is Cuba, where since virtually the Cuban Revolution back in 1959, the U.S. and successive administrations have had sanctions on Cuba in order to get the Cuban people to rise and revolt and overthrow the revolutionary government, which has not happened. Rubio now has gone after Code Pink, People's Forum, Progressive International, and other organizations that have had long-standing programs with the people of Cuba, taking medicines, taking food, things like that, to the people of Cuba. And Marco Rubio, who is a Cuban-American, for God's sakes, both of his parents are Cuban immigrants. He was born here of non-citizen Cuban immigrants. The parents are now citizens, but when he was born, they weren't. So he's a birthright citizen, a program that he is railing against right now, and yet he's a recipient of it. And then railing against the Cuban government. And how many times has he even been to Cuba? Well, one time in his whole life, and guess where he went? To the U.S. military prison on the naval base in Guantanamo. That's all that he has ever been to Cuba. So, you know, he's a two-faced liar on so many, many things, and a very, very dangerous and destructive Secretary of State.
1: And what is McCarthyism? And do you understand what Rubio is doing as the new McCarthyism?
0: Well, indeed, I would certainly classify what Rubio is doing and the whole Trump administration is doing is McCarthyism, which is going after groups that dissent from government policies and calling them communists, calling them threats to national security. And back in the 1950s, when Joe McCarthy did that in congressional hearings with people that were supposedly influenced by, I think it was China in those days, the China hands that were all ultimately dismissed from the State Department, the people that knew the most about China were thrown out because they could utter the word China. And that's similar to what the old Trump administration is doing. I mean, if you look at DEI, diversity, equity, and inclusiveness, if you've ever been associated with that in any administration, then you are summarily dismissed from the Trump administration. Well, that's why we see so many of the senior admirals and generals from the U.S. military. The majority of have been dismissed, have been fired by Trump, fired by the other dangerous person in the administration, Pete Hegseth, one of the most underqualified for anything, much less the Secretary of Defense. But firing people because they disagreed or that they were a part of a program that had been initiated decades ago and administered by many administrations. And now, just because the Trump administration feels that a program is not what they like, if you've been associated, then you get thrown out of your position. And that is McCarthyism. And he's doing the same thing with the journalist community. I mean, you write anything about Trump, the truth about Trump and the effect of his policies on virtually any issue. If you've got challenges to what he is saying, his untruthfulness in so many, many issues, and whether you have legitimate criticism, those are taken to be horrific, horrific statements against Trump personally. A lawsuit is initiated against you, or pressure put on your organization to fire you. And that's going on in universities also. So it's a very dangerous time, and McCarthyism is with us loud and clear right now.
2: Well, Anne, you've been on a number of the flotillas that are sailing across the Mediterranean to Israel to show solidarity with the Palestinians in Gaza and to bring them much-needed food and medical supplies. Can you tell us about what happened to the flotillas that you've been on and the situation in Gaza?
0: Sure. Well, I've been associated with the Gaza Freedom Flotilla Coalition since 2010, when I was on the mission of six ships, including the large ship, the Marvi Marmara, on which the Israelis killed 10 of the activists, wounded 50, put us all in prison. I've been in Israeli prison twice now, in 2010 and then in 2016 when I was on the women's boat to Gaza. I mean, very mean, destructive women on board a boat, and they put us all in jail. We were considered a threat to the national security of the state of Israel, all 12 of us. We've sailed until 2025. We'd sailed 35 boats. In 2025, we were joined by another group called the Global Samud Flotilla, and they got 40 boats. And then we had another eight boats. Those boats in 2025 sailed. It's primarily not, it's solidarity missions. It's not as much as we'd love to bring tons of food and medical supplies, as we were trying to do in 2010 with two cargo ships. Normally, these smaller boats carry a symbolic amount of medicines and foods, but the primary thing is to just sail in solidarity and to bring world attention to what the Israelis continue to do to Palestinians in the genocide of Gaza and the ethnic cleansing on steroids that's going on in the West Bank right now. So 2025, we had 42 boats plus eight more. 2026, we had 70 boats, 70, most of them procured by the Global Samud Flotilla. And then we and the Freedom Flotilla Coalition had another five boats. And those vessels were attacked hundreds and hundreds of miles away from Israel. They were attacked in the first group of 20 attacked in Greek waters. The people on board those 20 boats, 150 of them, put on one prison ship where they were beaten up and subsequently released into Greece. The next group of 50 boats were stopped close to Cyprus, and two prison ships met them because the 50 boats had 430 people on board, and it took two prison boats that were really, really brutal. The guards that were on those boats, the IOF, the Israeli Offensive Forces, really beat the hell out of so many people. There were sexual assaults that went on, and beatings continued when they were brought into Ashdod Harbor in Israel. And you probably saw the video of the Israeli National Security official, Ben Gavir. He took his own video of going in and yelling at the very brave volunteers that were challenging what the state of Israel is doing, who had been put on their knees, on their backs. He was brutal with them. And that was that video that he took himself that really brought the greatest attention to what Israel was doing to internationals. And the connection of he's doing this to internationals, no telling what he's doing to those Palestinians, those 10,000 Palestinians that are in Israeli prisons. We met them when the 430, when they came back on three chartered flights that the Turkish government kindly had sent to Eilat down in southern Israel, very close to the prison where they were kept. And then once in Istanbul, all of them had medical exams where it was documented the level of brutality. So many broken ribs, so many concussions, punctured lungs, sexual assaults. And then we took the testimony of all of them that first night when they got in. Those poor folks, they were so tired, you know, having been on boats to start with, then 4 days of being beaten up by the Israelis, and then finally coming into Istanbul. We did get food in them and water in them, but then we asked them to please bear with us as we got their testimonies, which have been used now in a complaint at the International Criminal Court in The Hague. We're not stopping just because our great, brave, courageous volunteers got beaten up. In fact, we didn't have one of those 430 to say to us, we'll never do this again. I mean, everybody came back horrified, you know, seeing in with their own eyes and feeling with their own bodies what they do to Palestinians. So we now have a boat that's underway. We are not stopping the flotillas. The boat is now, it left the UK, it's been in Ireland, it's been in France, now it's going into the Atlantic coast of Spain. And eventually, after four or five more port calls and community educational events in each one of those ports, then we will finally get it on down to the southern part of the Mediterranean, and then we will head for Gaza again, and probably joined by several other boats coming out of other countries in the Mediterranean. So we're not backing off at all. As long as the Israelis continue their policies of genocide and ethnic cleansing, our little flotilla speaks for the majority of the people of the world to say no to Israel, no to the U.S. and its complicity, and no to the brutality that the Palestinians have been suffering for the last 80 years.
1: This is Michael Smith. I'm the co-host of Law & Disorder Radio. I'm here with my other co-host, Attorney Jim Lafferty, and we're speaking with Anne Wright. Anne, can you talk about the evolution of your political understanding? What are your core values, and did they change over time? What was it in 2003 that caused you to resign from the American diplomatic corps?
0: Well, as you kind of reference, having been in the government for almost 35 years and then resigning, you know, what kind of brought this on? Well, first I'll say I didn't start out with the U.S. government back in 1968 when I joined the Army because I liked the war in Vietnam, which was going on. I just wanted to get the hell out of the state of Arkansas where I grew up, the racist state of Arkansas. I wanted to get out of that place, and I wanted to go travel. And at the time, I didn't have any money, and like most kids that join the military, they don't have money. They have family issues, which I did not have, thank God. And they need a job, and the military is always there with their little recruiters, join the Army, see the world, and that's the part of it I liked. And the recruiter said, well, you're a woman, you're not a nurse, so you won't have to go to Vietnam. I said, well, can I go to Europe? That's where I want to go. Yeah, you can, because we're sending all the guys in Europe to Vietnam. So I joined up and then ended up in a part of the Army that doesn't kill people. I never killed anybody, I never hurt anybody, and I never had to order anybody to do that. And in all of my career of 29 years and the 16 in reserve, 13 on active duty, I never had to do any of that. But I certainly was around policies that I didn't agree with at all, you know, like the issues of Central America, and the same during my Foreign Service career, that there are plenty of policies in every presidential administration that you might personally not agree with. But usually there's a way that you can find something you agree with and work on it. And my goal really was to have a pension when I got old and gray. Well, I'm old and gray now, and I'm thankful for that pension, but it did come at a cost of being a part of administrations, eight of them. I started during Lyndon Johnson back during the Vietnam War. So eight presidential administrations ending with George Bush II. And it was that war on Iraq, you know, with Condoleezza Rice saying, the mushroom cloud may come next, it's weapons of mass destruction. And knowing that my boss, Colin Powell, Secretary of State, he did go to the UN and say that we've got to, you know, be careful about all this, but we all knew he was being more loyal to the Bush administration, who Bush 1 and Bush 2 promoted him to the positions that he was in. He was more loyal to the Bush family than he was to the country and at the last time. So I ended up saying, well, I'm not going to be a part of this. And I was the deputy ambassador at our embassy out in Mongolia. And I remember, well, cold in the middle of the wintertime and trying to figure out what I was going to do. And finally, you know, in the middle of the night with a big blanket around me, writing endless messages to Washington with my concern, it was like, well, this is going nowhere. I'm just going to resign. But I didn't know a soul in the U.S. peace community, the dissidents community. I'd been in the government all my life. So it took a little while to get moving. And it was Veterans for Peace and Code Pink Women for Peace that finally got me moving in directions that I still continue on, of challenging all of the governments on various issues.
2: Well, and to this day, 6 years later, Trump still refuses to acknowledge his loss in the 2020 election. Noam Chomsky has called Trump the most dangerous man in the world. Well, we have congressional elections, of course, coming up in a couple of months, and people are anticipating that Trump will interfere with them one way or another. What is your thinking on that?
0: Well, certainly it looks like they're trying to. I mean, look what they're doing to the Postal Service right now on mail-in ballots and things like that. So I think as a citizen, we have to be very vigilant. We have to be vocal about this. We have to work with our own local election officials. Like Dallas now has instituted horrific things for Tarrant County, which is one of the largest counties in all of Texas. So here in Honolulu, we're after our Board of Elections, you know, to make sure that we have the opportunity to have mail-in elections without lists of voters that are going to be used for very nefarious purposes. There's no doubt about that. The vindictive, retaliatory Trump administration is going to take advantage of every opportunity to go after anyone and challenging the election, where it is predicted that the Republicans are going to lose big time, because of all the crazy policies of war, economic destruction, the horrific amount of money we're spending on weapons that have been needlessly shot into Iran, for God's sakes, you know. So there's a good reason why Trump's gang ought to lose, but their MO is don't take a loss as a given and try your best to overturn anything like that, as they tried to do with the 2020 election.
2: Well, Ann, sadly we are out of time, Ann, but I wonder, how do people follow your work?
0: Well, I do have a little Facebook thing and Instagram, and then the website that I have is called Dissent Voices of Conscience, which is about a book that I wrote back in 2017.
2: Just wonderful you being with us today. We appreciate so much the work you do, and you're spending time with us today to educate us on so many of these points.
0: Well, it's a real pleasure, and law and disorder. Boy, that's what we're up against.
3: Visit us online at lawanddisorder.org for archived programs and links to many of the issues we discuss. That's lawanddisorder.org.
2: The United States has long endeavored to undermine the work of the International Criminal Court, the ICC. Although it is not a party to the Rome Statute, the U.S. has consistently attacked the ICC. In 2003, Congress passed, and then President George W. Bush signed, the American Service Members Protection Act, known as the Hague Invasion Act. It says that if a national of the United States or its ally, which includes Israel, is detained by the ICC in The Hague, Netherlands, the U.S. military can use armed force to extricate them. The Bush administration effectively blackmailed 100 countries that were parties to the Rome Statute by forcing them to sign bilateral immunity agreements in which they promised not to turn over U.S. persons to the ICC or the United States with withhold foreign aid from them. In November of 2024, after an investigation lasting more than 3 years, the ICC issued arrest warrants for Israeli Prime Minister Benjamin Netanyahu and former Defense Minister Gallant. they stand charged with war crimes or of starvation as a form of warfare and international attacks on civilians and the crimes against humanity of murder, persecution, and other inhumane acts. Donald Trump has taken the U.S. assault on the ICC to a new level, with punishing sanctions against those who seek to hold accountable individuals who commit the most heinous crimes. In February, Trump issued an executive order that has led to the sanctioning of 9 of the ICC's 18 judges and 3 ICC prosecutors. Sanctions include frozen or closed bank accounts, rejection of financial transactions, denial of access to digital services, and travel bans. In July, Secretary of State Marco Rubio vowed to dismantle the International Criminal Court. He accused the ICC of, quote, waging a war against our country, not with bullets or missiles, but with, quote unquote, the force of so-called international law. In an article in the Wall Street Journal, Rubio wrote that, quote, we will dismantle the ICC brick by brick if necessary. Well, now 4 prominent human rights organizations have filed a lawsuit in the U.S. District Court for the Southern District of New York, alleging that Trump's executive order violates the U.S. Constitution, federal statutes, and international law. With us today to discuss the U.S. attacks on the International Criminal Court is Marjorie Cohn, a former host of Law and Disorder. Marjorie is Professor Emerita at Thomas Jefferson School of Law, Dean of the People's Academy of International Law, and past president of the National Lawyers Guild. She sits on the National Advisory Board of Veterans for Peace. She is a member of the Bureau of the International Association of Democratic Lawyers, and she serves as the U.S. representative to the Continental Advisory Council of the Association of American Jurists. Her books include Drones and Targeted Killing, Legal, Moral, and Geopolitical Issues. And she writes a regular column for Truthout, including a recent one entitled, quote, Trump sanctioned ICC officials to shield Israeli leaders. Rights groups have sued, close quote. Well, Marjorie Cohn, a warm welcome back to Law and Disorder.
4: Thank you, Jim.
2: Marjorie, I wonder, would you please explain to our listeners what Trump wrote in that February executive order of his authorizing the sanctions against the officials at the ICC?
4: Yes, Jim. Well, it was February the 6th, and he issued Executive Order 14203 called Imposing Sanctions on the International Criminal Court. And it authorized sanctions against ICC judges and senior prosecutors who participated in investigations into alleged crimes committed in Afghanistan and Palestine. Trump declared in his executive order that the ICC, and I'm quoting Trump now, has engaged in illegitimate and baseless actions targeting America and our close ally, Israel, and abused its power by issuing baseless arrest warrants targeting Israeli Prime Minister Benjamin Netanyahu and former Minister of Defense Yoav

0: Rome Statute authorizes the ICC to exercise territorial jurisdiction over crimes committed by non-state party nationals if they're committed on the territory of a state party. So although Israel has not ratified the Rome Statute, Palestine has. So the ICC has determined that it has jurisdiction over crimes allegedly committed by Israeli nationals in Palestine. And in fact, the U.S. has supported several ICC investigations and prosecutions of crimes allegedly committed by non-state party nationals, including the arrest warrant for Vladimir Putin. And so, in his executive order, Trump directed that any attempt by the ICC to investigate, detain, arrest, or prosecute a U.S. person or foreign national of a U.S. ally constitutes an unusual and extraordinary threat to the national security and foreign policy of the United States, so I hereby declare a national emergency to address that threat.
1: Marjorie, what is a national emergency? And how has Trump used so-called national emergencies to attempt to legitimize his illegal actions?
0: Well, Michael, the National Emergencies Act was enacted in 1976 specifically to prevent abuses of emergency power by the president. And it specifically aimed to ensure that emergency powers will be utilized only in time of a genuine emergency. It was not intended to enlarge or add to executive power. And I quote, and that's a quote. Nevertheless, Trump's executive order invoked this National Emergencies Act to declare a national emergency because he didn't like the ICC issuing arrest warrants against Netanyahu and Gallant. Now, there's nothing new about the ICC, its jurisdiction, or its efforts to end impunity for international crimes, including its investigations concerning Afghanistan and Palestine. And during the first 7 months of his second term, Trump declared 10 national emergencies, and they include southern border emergency to militarize the southern U.S. border and impose a severe crackdown on immigration, designating cartels as terrorists to prepare for the invocation of the Alien Enemies Act, national energy emergency to deregulate fossil fuels on federal lands, drugs from Canada to impose tariffs on Canada, drugs from China to impose tariffs on China, drugs from Mexico to impose tariffs on Mexico, trade imbalance and tariffs to impose tariffs on U.S. trading partners, threats from Brazil to impose additional tariffs on Brazil and punish Brazil for prosecuting its former president, crime in Washington, D.C., to federalize the Washington police force, and the International Criminal Court, the one we're talking about now, to sanction ICC officials and entities. This doesn't even count the January so-called national emergency that is supposedly justifying Trump's aggression against Cuba. None of these qualifies as a genuine national emergency.
2: I wonder, who are the plaintiff human rights groups that have filed a lawsuit against members of the Trump administration, and against whom did they actually sue?
0: Well, Jim, on August 11th, the American Friends Service Committee, the Center for Constitutional Rights, Human Rights Watch, and the Open Society Institute sued several officials and agencies in the Trump administration. And those defendants include Donald Trump, Marco Rubio, Treasury Secretary Scott Bessent, Attorney General Todd Blanche, Office of Foreign Assets Control Director Bradley Scott, and the Department of State, the Department of Treasury, the Department of Justice, and the Office of Foreign Assets Control.
1: What legal violations do the plaintiffs allege in their lawsuit?
0: The four plaintiffs are asserting that the sanctions regime

0: imposed under this executive order has resulted in an environment of fear and uncertainty, chilling freedom of association. And they allege that the sanctions are vague. They've infringed their constitutional rights to freedom of speech, freedom of association, freedom of religion, and they violate U.S. law and U.S. obligations under international law, including the Geneva Conventions, the Genocide Convention, as well as customary international law.
1: I understand, Marjorie, that the four groups have had to change their actions in response to Trump's executive order. How so?
0: Well, as a result of the sanctions that Marco Rubio imposed on ICC officials using Trump's executive order for authority, the four plaintiff organizations have discontinued activities, including representing victims of war crimes as legal counsel, filing legal and policy submissions with the ICC, and collaborating with UN Special Rapporteur Francesca Albanese and sanctioned Palestinian human rights groups in researching human rights violations, advocacy campaigns, litigation, and providing humanitarian aid. And Trump's administration has also sanctioned three well-respected Palestinian human rights organizations. Al-Haq, Law in the Service of Man, is one. Second is Al-Mazen Center for Human Rights. And third, the Palestinian Center for Human Rights. And they have been sanctioned for supporting justice and accountability at the ICC. Now, Francesca Albanese, the UN Special Rapporteur on Occupied Palestine, was also sanctioned. Rubio wrote in the order sanctioning her that she, quote, directly engaged with the ICC in efforts to investigate, arrest, detain, or prosecute nationals of the United States or Israel without the consent of those two countries. So this sanctions regime is designed to pressure judges, prosecutors, and UN officials into making decisions that are contrary to law and facts, and punishing them when they fail to rule or act in accordance with the administration's preference. That's what the complaint in the lawsuit says. And it goes on to say that the sanctions regime penalizes human rights organizations for providing evidence regarding alleged international crimes and advocating for and supporting victims in their pursuit of justice.
2: Marjorie, what penalties do individuals face if they violate the executive order?
0: Well, Trump's executive order 14203 invoked what is called the International Emergency Economic Powers Act. And so now the people who support individuals or entities that are under these sanctions, including by giving advice, training, education, information, legal representation, analysis, or other assistance, they face a maximum of $1 million in fines and up to 20 years imprisonment. And the complaint in this lawsuit says, and I quote, the executive order authorizes draconian sanctions, often described as the financial death penalty, for those who the Secretary of State finds provide support for certain investigations and prosecutions by the ICC that are opposed by the Trump administration.
1: Marjorie, what relief are the plaintiffs seeking from the court in this case?
0: The plaintiffs are seeking a declaration from the court that the sanctions imposed under Executive Order 14203 violate the First Amendment to the U.S. Constitution, the Fifth Amendment to the Constitution, and the Religious Freedom Restoration Act. This is because the American Friends Service Committee is doing its work out of religious conviction, helping these prosecutions in the ICC. And so they're alleging a violation of Religious Freedom Restoration Act. So what the plaintiffs want is that the court declares that these sanctions violate the First Amendment, Fifth Amendment, and the Religious Freedom Restoration Act. And the plaintiffs are also asking the court to issue an injunction to stop the Trump administration from enforcing the sanctions and these civil and criminal penalties for working with the sanctioned individuals and groups. Now, I should say that another lawsuit that was filed in July is also pending in the same U.S. District Court for the Southern District of New York. And that lawsuit charges that Executive Order 14203 violates the constitutional right to engage in Palestine-related human rights advocacy. The plaintiffs in that lawsuit are Democracy for the Arab World Now and the Taxpayer Alliance Against Genocide. And they are alleging that the sanctions violate the First Amendment by limiting what Americans can say to an international tribunal or to foreign advocates, and by limiting their ability to associate with the parties under sanctions. And their lawsuit seeks an order prohibiting the administration from using Executive Order 14203 to prevent U.S. citizens from supporting investigations into U.S. and Israeli abuses and from working with the sanctioned human rights defenders. Now, it's likely that the District Court in New York will consolidate these two cases for decision since they raise similar legal and factual issues regarding Executive Order 14203.
2: That sure is a heavy case. Marjorie, how did the ICC respond to Rubio's latest levy of sanctions against two ICC judges?
0: Well, on August 19th, the ICC issued a statement in response to Rubio's most recent designation of two additional ICC judges under Executive Order 14203. And this is what the ICC wrote. Quote, "These sanctions are a flagrant attack against the independence of an impartial judicial institution which operates pursuant to the mandate conferred by its states' parties from across regions. They undermine the rule of law. When judicial actors are threatened for applying the law, it is the international legal order itself that is placed at risk. Threats and coercive measures also impact the ability of victims to seek justice as they turn to the court when all other avenues have been exhausted." And then the court concludes, "The court will continue its work with all partners and with the unwavering support of its state's parties to ensure the effective and independent implementation of its mandate."
1: Marjorie, could you please explain what happened to the ICC chief prosecutor, Karim Khan, as a result of his issuance of arrest warrants against Netanyahu and Gallant?
0: On July 24th, the Assembly of States Parties to the Rome Statute voted to remove Karim Khan as prosecutor of the International Criminal Court. And that vote followed 18 months of investigations with more than 180 civil society organizations warning that the process had gone wrong, and a legal opinion from a senior English barrister cautioning that it risked being unlawful. There was never a trial. A three-judge panel, a South African constitutional judge, a Belgian judge, and a Jamaican judge, spent nearly 3 months examining the findings of the UN's own investigators. And in March, they reported unanimously that those findings did not amount to misconduct on the part of Karim Khan. Now, that should have been the end of it. But instead, within weeks, the Assembly's 21-member bureau voted to set the panel's conclusion aside, reached a different account of what had happened, suspended Mr. Khan, and sent the matter to the full Assembly for a vote. No hearing, no cross-examination, no published opinion explaining where the judges applying the court's own legal standard had gone wrong, just a secret ballot. None of this happened in a political vacuum. The proceedings against Mr. Khan unfolded alongside the U.S. sanctions on the ICC judges and staff, explicit threats from Washington to dismantle the court, and the still raw controversy over Mr. Khan's own decision to seek arrest warrants against Netanyahu and Gallant.
2: 43 UN experts called for action from the ICC member states to defend the court against the new U.S. sanctions. What did they say?
0: They said that the United States must immediately withdraw sanctions against the International Criminal Court personnel. They wrote, quote, all ICC members and other states committed to accountability must take bold and urgent action to protect the court against unlawful interference in the administration of international justice. And they said the imperative to act is all the more urgent because the U.S. government has pledged to, quote, systematically dismantle the ICC, unquote, on the erroneous claim that it threatens U.S. sovereignty. If that policy succeeds, it will roll back international criminal accountability gains against impunity forged in the fires of Nuremberg and Tokyo and the international criminal tribunals for the former Yugoslavia and for Rwanda, and extinguish hope for victims of the gravest atrocity crimes across the world. The ICC and its personnel cannot be expected to weather this powerful storm alone. This court took decades to build, the work of states, jurists, human rights advocates, and countless others worldwide invested in ending impunity for the gravest international crimes. The institution and the essential work it performs for humanity now faces unprecedented attack. And then the court went on to say it is imperative for states to ensure that businesses within their jurisdiction do not over-comply with these unilateral sanctions. Member states should confer about actions they can take to protect the court, its personnel, and those who engage with the court. Sanctions targeting ICC justice personnel cannot be allowed to stand. Member states of the ICC must act with conviction, courage, and haste to protect the court and facilitate its work. And then the court wrote, for victims of atrocities and their advocates who rely on judges, prosecutors, and court lawyers for justice, accountability, and reparation, these sanctions send a chilling message. And they said that victims may also fear punishment under the U.S. sanctions regime because the legal system allows for civil and criminal penalties against those transacting with sanctioned individuals in some circumstances. And finally, they wrote, we also reiterate our condemnation of the U.S. sanctions imposed on our colleague Francesca Albanese, Special Rapporteur on the Situation of Human Rights in the Palestinian Territory occupied since 1967, purely in response to her work as a special procedures expert appointed by the UN Human Rights Council. And I should add that Francesca Albanese wrote three very comprehensive reports documenting Israel's genocide in the occupied Palestinian territories during the past 3 years. And those, of course, drew the ire of the Trump administration that walks in lockstep with the Israeli government, and particularly Benjamin Netanyahu.
1: Marjorie, why should the American people, given that the United States is not a member state in the ICC, why should they care about what Trump is doing?
0: Well, that's a really good question, Jim. And the United States helped to develop the Rome Statute over 50 years, and Bill Clinton actually signed the Rome Statute as he was leaving office. When a country signs a treaty like the Rome Statute, that indicates an intent to ratify. But when he signed it, he recommended to the incoming U.S. President George W. Bush that Bush not send the treaty to the Senate for advice and consent to ratification, because even though a country signs a treaty, it doesn't become a party to that treaty with all the obligations that entails, unless and until the Senate ratifies that treaty by a two-thirds majority. Now, not only didn't George W. Bush send the Rome Statute to the U.S. Senate for advice and consent to ratification, he actually removed the U.S. signature from the Rome Statute in an unprecedented move. And the U.S. has consistently tried to undermine the court. I remember John Bolton saying, he was so proud that he was the one that actually unsigned the treaty. But the International Criminal Court is really the court of last resort when the most atrocious crimes are alleged to have been committed, and that is war crimes, crimes against humanity, genocide, and the crime of aggression. And the ICC will not step in and investigate and prosecute those crimes if national systems are doing their job. But, of course, many times they don't. And certainly the U.S. is not about to punish its nationals for these heinous crimes. There's also a theory called universal jurisdiction, where any country can bring people to justice for these heinous crimes, even if they don't have any connection to that country, under the well-established concept of universal jurisdiction. The U.S. used universal jurisdiction to try, convict, and sentence Chucky Taylor of Liberia to U.S. federal prison for torture in Liberia. Israel used universal jurisdiction to prosecute, convict, and hang Adolf Eichmann, the so-called architect of the Holocaust, even though his crimes didn't have any direct connection with Israel. So it's a well-established doctrine, but many countries are afraid of retaliation from the United States if they prosecute under universal jurisdiction. So that leaves the International Criminal Court as the last step, and that's why it's so threatening to the U.S. and Israel, because Donald Trump has committed many offenses that could bring him within the jurisdiction of the ICC, and certainly Benjamin Netanyahu stands charged in the ICC with war crimes and crimes against humanity. So it's really important that we defend the work of the International Criminal Court, an international objective body that is charged with punishing the most atrocious crimes.
2: World War II cost the lives of 60 million people. And knowing that, the world community came together and erected a whole structure to try to avoid that. And that structure is what Marco Rubio is bragging about dismantling brick by brick.
0: Correct.
1: Before we have to let you go, Marjorie, how do our listeners follow your work?
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1: Next, I got my man Griffin Hale in the building. We've been working on some stuff for a minute, so let's get a little thing going. The song's called The Cornfields off his upcoming project.
2: Kaiser.

That one's THX. You can find that everywhere. This next one is called Through the Heart. 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

0: We got one more for you. This right here is a song that's going to be coming out real soon. And it's very special to me because Portland's been looking so beautiful lately as far as hip-hop music. It's always been beautiful, but right now feels like a very potent time. And I feel like we all can come together and create and just make magic happen. This song right here is called What the City Needs. Please drop that.
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coyote fussing at the moon, and a hawk on a power line, barbed wire fences, pinyon pine, a desert road stretching across the sand, and tractors and coffee shops and salesmen and used car lots and windmills and old hippies in a van. It's a place

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2: I get scared when I think how nearly I gave it all up.
0: All what?
2: Oh, all this. Freedom. Right to do what I like, when I like. Nobody to. Nothing hanging on to me in ways we done with worry and responsibility. 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Don't let it.

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0: Programming this hour is sponsored in part by Dr. Sheila Clark, licensed psychologist specializing in trauma treatment and anxiety disorders. Her office is located in Bakersfield, California at 2108 24th Street, Suite No. 4. 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
1: I find myself defending myself, my faith, my people, my community, my fellow Americans who are Muslims. Islam and terrorism are not synonymous.
0: Ahead of the 25th anniversary of the September 11th attacks, we look at the impact of 9/11 on Muslim communities in the United States with longtime organizer Fahad Ahmed and journalist Razina Ali. Her new book, Seasons of Fury, Four Families and the Rise of Islamophobia in America. But first, Mayor Mamdani releases 170,000 long-hidden records from the aftermath of the 9/11 attacks. We'll speak to Ben Shabbat of 9/11 Health Watch, which sued the city for release of the records.
2: Mr. Mayor, I want to thank you for being the mayor who, after 25 years, begins to answer the question, what did the city know about the dangers from the toxic cloud at Ground Zero, and when did it know it?
0: All that and more coming up. Welcome to Democracy Now!, democracynow.org, the War and Peace Report. I'm Amy Goodman. The governments of Canada, France, and the United Kingdom said Tuesday they will ban goods and some services from illegal Israeli settlements in the occupied West Bank. They joined several other U.S. allies, including Belgium, Ireland, the Netherlands, Norway, and Spain, which already have taken steps to ban imports from settlements. UK Foreign Secretary Ed Miliband announced the sanctions in a speech to the House of Commons Tuesday, where he accused Israel of carrying out ethnic cleansing in the occupied West Bank.
3: Ethnic cleansing is defined by the UN as a purposeful policy designed by one ethnic or religious group to remove by violent and terror-inspiring means the civilian population of another ethnic or religious group from certain geographic areas. The British government agrees that there is ethnic cleansing of Palestinians in areas of the West Bank perpetrated by settler terrorists, and all too often the Israeli government has turned a blind eye to this.
0: Miliband also tightened restrictions on UK arms exports to Israel. However, the limited embargo does not exclude the transfer of F-35 fighter jet parts. Israel responded by closing the British consulate in East Jerusalem. Far-right Minister Bezalel Smotrich declared the Oslo Accords null and void, demanding the expulsion of the British ambassador. Meanwhile, Bloomberg reports British diplomats privately told the U.S. the sanctions are largely symbolic and will have no material impact on the U.K.'s wider relationship with Israel on trade or security. Israeli Prime Minister Benjamin Netanyahu has promised to sue the newspaper Haaretz after it reported he failed to heed a warning that Hamas was planning a major operation ahead of the October 7, 2023 attacks. Haaretz said in response that it stands by its reporting. On Tuesday, the paper published excerpts of a forthcoming book by its reporters that found that UAE President Mohammed bin Zayed warned Netanyahu a week and a half before the attacks, and that the Israeli leader failed to inform his security chiefs. On Tuesday, opposition politicians accused Netanyahu of evading responsibility for security lapses and called him unfit to serve. U.S. forces bombed five Iranian tankers Tuesday, including one near Iran's main oil export terminal, Karg Island. Iran retaliated by firing missiles at a U.S. base in Jordan. Jordanian forces say they intercepted nearly all of them. Iran's Revolutionary Guard also claimed retaliatory strikes on U.S. and commercial ships in the Strait of Hormuz, which normally carries a fifth of the world's oil and gas. U.S. Central Command denied Iran's claims it struck two Navy destroyers. The Strait of Hormuz has been effectively closed since the U.S. war on Iran began in late February. On Tuesday, Brent crude oil futures topped $100 a barrel, the highest fuel prices since the U.S.-Iran

0: Iran's ceasefire collapsed in July. In Missouri, a pair of court rulings has thrown planning for November's midterm elections into chaos. On Tuesday, the U.S. Supreme Court refused to allow Republicans to use a Trump-backed map gerrymandered to target Democratic Congressmember Emanuel Cleaver's Kansas City seat. The ruling left in place a Missouri Supreme Court ruling that sends the new map to a public referendum. Hours later, U.S. District Judge Stephen Clark, a Trump appointee, ordered Missouri to use the gerrymandered map anyway, ruling switching maps after the August primary would lead to voter confusion. Judge Clark's order has been appealed to the 8th U.S. Circuit Court of Appeals. The Postal Service's Inspector General says it'll review a whistleblower's warning that the Trump administration's new mail-in voting rule could result in thousands of legal ballots being discarded. The new rule would require states to hand over lists of mail ballot recipients and use approved envelopes with unique barcodes, allowing the agency to refuse ballots that don't follow those standards. This comes as a federal judge has extended a block on the rule. The Trump administration's asked the Supreme Court to allow it to enforce the rule before the midterm elections. A federal appeals court has blocked the IRS from sharing taxpayer data with ICE. ICE had demanded the last known addresses of 1.28 million people, it says, are in the U.S. unlawfully. The three-judge panel for the U.S. Circuit Court of Appeals in Washington, D.C., found ICE's request violated laws passed after the Watergate scandal when the Nixon administration weaponized tax files against its enemies. The IRS and ICE had set up a mechanism that allowed immigration officials to submit lists to tax authorities to check against their records. Judge Cornelia Pillard wrote, quote, "The IRS is now on notice twice over regarding the legal inadequacies of its summer 2025 disclosures. The government and its personnel face steep civil and criminal consequences for willful disclosure of information," unquote. UN experts warn a sharp rise in wildfires and heat waves intensified by the climate crisis is undercutting air quality worldwide. A new report finds areas which had slashed pollution from vehicles and industry now face fresh risks from wildfire smoke, while higher temperatures brought by severe heat waves are driving up ground-level ozone. This is Lorenzo Labrador, a scientific officer of the World Meteorological Organization, which issued the report.
1: Wildfires have the potential to undermine progress made brought about by air quality measures in many countries, because no matter how clean your city or your region is, because of reduced emissions due to whatever measures you put in place, if you had a lot of pollution brought about by wildfires, that has the potential to negatively impact air quality in those regions as well. So, yes.
0: A federal appeals court has ruled the U.S. Constitution does not guarantee the right to clean drinking water, rejecting a lawsuit by residents of Jackson, Mississippi, who say their city knowingly allowed them to drink tap water contaminated with lead. On Friday, a full panel of judges in the Fifth Circuit Court of Appeals ruled 10-5 to uphold the lower court's dismissal of the case, which argued city officials violated residents' constitutional right to bodily integrity under the 14th Amendment's Due Process Clause. The Trump administration's looking to obtain greater access to Venezuela's minerals, including gold. That's according to Reuters, which reports the move would open up Venezuela's mining sector to U.S. investment, giving U.S. companies access to crucial minerals. President Trump has already taken steps to control Venezuela's vast oil wealth, announcing the U.S. will take majority control of more than 65 billion barrels of Venezuelan oil reserves. The deal has been widely condemned after the abduction of former President Nicolas Maduro and First Lady Cilia Flores in January. President Trump has proposed renaming the state of New Mexico New America in a series of memes he shared on social media over Labor Day weekend. Any such move would violate New Mexico's state constitution. In response, New Mexico Governor Michelle Lujan Grisham wrote, quote, "New Mexico's name isn't up for debate. It's been ours since before the United States existed." end quote. In August, President Trump issued an executive order renaming Lake Ontario Lake America. Google Maps and Apple Maps quickly complied, switching the lake's name for U.S. users of their popular app. But after MapQuest refused to comply with the name change, it saw its app surge in popularity to become the number one download in Apple's App Store. President Trump gave his executive assistant, Natalie Harp, and two other young female White House aides $45,000 each. According to financial disclosures, the payments are described as, quote, cash gift for holidays, unquote, and amount to a third of the aides' $150,000 annual salary. Walt Nauta, the director of Oval Office Operations, also reported a $20,000 gift from the president. The Trump administration's published a new study purporting to show links between support for transgender rights, left-wing authoritarianism, and political violence. The report claims without evidence the killing of the right-wing activist Charlie Kirk was connected to so-called gender ideology. The unfinished report was commissioned by the Department of Health and Human Services and conducted by researchers with Rutgers University, the Manhattan Institute, and the Network Contagion Research Institute think tank. It has neither been peer-reviewed or accepted for publication in an academic journal. In response, the Global Project Against Hate and Extremism said, quote, this study is not a neutral scientific inquiry. Instead, it attempts to reframe a healthcare consensus as a security and radicalization concern, furthering the administration's aims of dehumanizing and abusing the transgender community, unquote. A researcher at the artificial intelligence firm Anthropic publicly resigned Tuesday, warning the race to produce frontier AI models could lead to self-improving superintelligent machines that pose an existential threat to humans. Jacob Coxon specialized in training new AI models on vast amounts of data. In a social media post explaining his resignation, he wrote, quote, the people building AI earnestly believe it could kill us all by the end of the decade. This is not a marketing stunt. If anything, many executives and senior researchers will couch their phrasing in the press to sound sensible. But I hear the same people express fear privately. No other human activity poses this level of danger, he said. His warning comes just days after OpenAI released its most capable model yet, GPT-6 Astra, which prompted NVIDIA CEO Jensen Huang to proclaim, AGI has arrived, referring to artificial general intelligence. Meanwhile, the Pentagon's asked OpenAI to provide it with a special version of its artificial intelligence technology designed to refuse commands as infrequently as possible. That's according to The Intercept, which reports a large language model that would aid in the process of spying on, targeting, and killing people would require a substantial relaxation of existing safeguards. In Albania, police blocked protesters from reaching the parliament Tuesday, as demonstrations against the development of a luxury resort linked to U.S. President Donald Trump's son-in-law Jared Kushner and his daughter Ivanka Trump turned violent. In the capital, Tirana, protesters pelted officers in riot gear with eggs and tomatoes. Albania's prime minister supports Kushner's development project, despite critics claiming it would cause massive environmental damage. This is a protester at Tuesday's demonstration.
2: It's keeping us more pumped and will bring here more people. They think by arresting us, by illegally keeping us in prison, they think that they can scare us, but it's kind of the opposite. Like, we are not scared. Everyone is seeing the regime here, how it is operating. So, yeah, we are not scared anymore. So we'll keep going.
0: And those are some of the headlines. This is Democracy Now!, democracynow.org, The War and Peace Report. I'm Amy Goodman.
3: And I'm Anjali Kamath. Welcome to all of our listeners and viewers across the country and around the world. This week marks the 25th anniversary of the September 11th attacks on the World Trade Center. On Tuesday, New York City Mayor Zoran Mamdani announced the historic release of more than 170,000 pages of city records from the aftermath of 9/11, some of which indicate New York City officials lied to the public about the hazardous toxins that burned and remained in the air for months, up to half a mile from Ground Zero. Mamdani also announced the settlement of two 9/11-related lawsuits. He spoke at City Hall yesterday.
4: We are together this morning to stand steadfast alongside survivors and their families and to deliver the kind of accountability around city government's response to September 11th that New Yorkers have been denied for years. I am proud to announce that our administration has settled two lawsuits between the city and 9/11 Health Watch, ending what has been a multi-year legal battle and restrictions on New Yorkers' ability to access information that can shed valuable insight on air quality and health concerns. Administration after administration has ignored those calling for answers and clarity, instead choosing to bury them in legal arguments and in red tape. We will do no such thing. As we mark 25 years, it is time for this painful chapter to end.
3: Mayor Mamdani was joined at the press conference by talk show host Jon Stewart, who's advocated for years on behalf of 9/11 first responders, survivors, and their families.
5: These people had to fight, sick and dying, for years. And I'm not saying that the information may have changed the outcomes, unfortunately, for their families, but I guarantee you, it would not have been the struggle that it was to get people to recognize that what they all knew and what we all knew who live in downtown Manhattan is that there was poison in the air and on the ground and in the windowsills and in your air conditioners and covering your pets and your clothes, and it stayed there for months.
3: And this is Congressmember Gerald Nadler speaking at Tuesday's City Hall press conference.
6: My colleagues and I, who represented Ground Zero and the surrounding communities, immediately warned local and federal officials about the health risks posed by the toxins in the air. I was screaming at the top of my lungs to protect our communities, my constituents. But officials like EPA Administrator Christine Todd Whitman and Mayor Giuliani denied claims like mine, saying the air was perfectly safe. Blasphemous. City Hall, led by former Mayor Giuliani, predicted that thousands of responders and community members would face devastating long-term health consequences from these toxins. Despite this, he stayed silent on the hazards.
0: The release of the documents comes as part of litigation brought by the advocacy group 9/11 Health Watch, which sued New York City to force the publication of the records. We're joined now by Ben Chevat, executive director of 9/11 Health Watch. Welcome to Democracy Now!
7: Thank you. Give us
0: a little background. How did these documents get released? Why was it your group that's responsible for this?
7: Sure. So thank you for having me. 9/11 Health Watch was created by the state, New York State AFL-CIO. How I got here is that I was Congressman Maloney's chief of staff on 9/11, and I worked for her as she helped to develop the legislation that became the Zegrova Act, which provides health care. Zegrova was the detective that we named the bill after, who died in 2006. And he was the first person to have a medical examiner declare that his death was related to dying from 9/11 exposures to the toxic chemicals that were present downtown. And I worked, you know, at the time, we working for the congresswoman, we worked on the legislation. We had a real fight because the Bush administration, the Giuliani administration, all denied that there was an impact from these toxins. I just have to point out Juan Gonzalez, who was at the time the Daily News columnist, wrote several—
0: And Democracy Now! First.
7: And that's why I bring it up. Wrote several early columns raising questions about what was called 9/11 cough. And for that, the Giuliani administration apparently called the Daily News demanding that he be fired. And that was just an example of people like Congressman Nadler, Kimberly Flynn of Environmental Action, the local residents, including my mother, who was lived in Battery Park, was 74 at the time, was there when the towers collapsed, was evacuated over the seawall to Jersey and hitchhiked to my brother's house, and then returned in spring like everyone else because the city administration at the time said it was safe. They brought kids back to school, to Stuyvesant, but not just Stuyvesant, to all the schools, the High School of Finance, which is next door to the Stock Exchange. And they brought people back, and there were questions being raised all the time. Is it safe? And there's been a continuing sort of attempt. You know, we got involved many years later, but there were always attempts. Obviously, Juan wrote a book about it. Anthony DePalma from the New York Times wrote a book about it. There were hints about it. In 2007, Anthony DePalma mentioned the Harding memo, which was written to Deputy Mayor Harding at the time in October of 2001, which laid out that there would be 10,000 toxic claims they expected because of what was happening. But this was at the same time that they said that it was safe, that the air was safe, not just Christy Todd Whitman, but the city administration. And the latest sort of effort was really after Congressman Nadler and my old boss, Congresswoman Maloney, wrote a letter to then Mayor de Blasio in 2021 to say it's the 20th anniversary, it's time for the city to sort of say what it knew. Mayor de Blasio didn't respond to that. They wrote to Mayor Adams when he was coming in, who was a 9/11 responder himself. And Mayor Adams responded, but said that he would only reveal what they knew or reveal their documents if the city got more liability protection, which was sort of like an admission of, well, what's in there? And that's really, so I went to Andy Carboy and Matt McCauley, two lawyers who, Matt is actually a 9/11 responder himself, NYPD, and I asked them to help volunteer. We filed FOIAs, and the city kept, as for, you know, FOIA is not a great process.
0: Freedom of Information Act.
7: Yeah, the Freedom of Information Act. And for whatever documents, for the Harding memo, for especially documents, because in the October, November, the Giuliani administration went to Congress, and I, you know, Mrs. Maloney was not aware of it, Mr. Nadler was not aware of it. You know, in the aftermath of 9/11, there were a lot of legislation going. Apparently, they actually inserted into the law a limit on the city's liability to no more than $350 million. Which sort of says, well, why were they at the same, exactly, at the same time they were saying the air was safe, why were they worried about liability? And that's really the core of what we were trying to get at is, and I don't fault the city in the response to the tragedy, and ultimately it's the terrorists who are responsible. But instead of mitigating the harm, they mitigated the city's liability. And instead of maybe slowing down and not bringing kids back, or maybe not bringing my mother back and other residents, they could have said, well, maybe we need to be more careful. And I just want to be clear, I'm not a responder. I've talked to a lot of responders. A lot of responders would probably have still gone and done what they did. But I think they would have liked to have known and been given that choice. And that's really the core of the issue. So we filed this FOIA. I think the really sort of the breakthrough here, because other people had done it before, and the Adams administration was just saying no all along, was that I approached Councilwoman Gail Brewer, and we were talking, and she said, well, I'll put in a bill. And her staff, doing some research, found that the last major city charter revision had given the city council the power to order the Department of Investigation to do an investigation. This power had never been exercised by the city council. She put in the resolution. At the time, Speaker Adams, Adrian Adams, supported it. And last summer, the the city council passed this resolution ordering DOI to do this investigation. And then 3 weeks later, 4 weeks later, the city informed us that they had found 68 boxes. Obviously, they had said there were no boxes, there was nothing available. The way FOIL works, once they made that administrative decision, we filed what's called an Article 78, which is under New York state law, sort of demanding that asking the question, was the law followed? Once the city council acted, and they, last September, I think it was, that they said they found those 68 boxes, that's when things really started to happen. And, the election happened, Mayor Mamdani came in, and we've been waiting, hoping that Mayor Mamdani would change the direction of the Corporation Council, because this is really four administrations that have not allowed people to see these documents. And
0: what's most important to you about the documents that have been released as we begin to wrap up?
7: Well, I think just that they're being seen. People will see it. Let me be clear. I don't know whether there's going to be a smoking gun or like a memo or something like that, but we've already seen there was a lot more that the city was keeping from people for actively preventing people from seeing. We won our court case. Judge Kleins, in one of our cases, found that the city violated the law, actively preventing us from receiving the documents that we were entitled to see. And, that's really the key part. And I give the mayor and then Steve Banks, the new Corporation Council, a lot of credit to that.
3: And Ben Shabbat, what's been the reaction of previous mayors from the four administrations that did not release the 68 boxes?
7: I haven't heard from them, or I haven't seen any press reports about it, of what they've said.
0: So what do you do with these documents in this last 30
7: seconds?
0: Well,
7: this is just the first batch of documents. Over the next year, there's going to be a lot more. We are working, as part of our settlement agreement, we are working with Steve Banks.
0: Banks is formerly with Legal Aid.
7: Formerly with Legal Aid, yes. And we're working with them on search terms. There's just a vast amount of these documents that I have to go through.
0: That people can go through a portal and get
7: people will be able to go to the
0: to.
7: Portal, go to New York City, go to the New York City website. They can go through it and they can see for themselves. And we're already hearing people saying, well, I see this. And just to say that it is difficult for the city. The city has to make sure there's no personal information. We don't want Social Security numbers. I mean, it's a vast amount of information, so it is going to take time.
0: And Mamdani has given something like $30, $40 million.
7: It's $34 million.
0: And I just
7: want to say with the mayor, it's not just about the documents. The mayor is going to be working to promote the program. I mean, before you and I were talking, before this segment, you live downtown. You might qualify for it. There are so many more people who may not understand what's in the Zagrove Act, what's available for them. And more importantly, there's work that should have been done a long time ago. There's now this new, what's called a youth research cohort that the mayor is going to help to promote to try to really do some real research that hasn't been done on those who were children at the time and to really see what their health effects have been.
0: Benjamin Shabbat, we want to thank you so much for being with us, Executive Director of 9/11 Health Watch. He participated in yesterday's news conference. His organization is the one that forced the release of these 170,000 pages of 9/11 documents. This is Democracy Now!, democracynow.org. When we come back, Seasons of Fury, Four Families and the Rise of Islamophobia in America. We look at what's happened in this last 25 years, the targeting of the Muslim community. Stay with us.
8: Blow, howling wind, beat on fragile heart. Opening your eyes won't tear us apart. This was the year our fathers fell down.

0: Wild Gods by David Berkeley. This is Democracy Now!, democracynow.org, The War and Peace Report. I'm Amy Goodman with Anjali Kamat.
1: New York City Mayor Zoran Mamdani, the city's first Muslim mayor, will be attending the 9/11 commemoration ceremony this week, along with the families of victims. Former New York City Mayor Rudy Giuliani and former New York Governor George Pataki have led critics who say Mayor Mamdani should skip the ceremony. Speaking on Newsmax, Giuliani criticized Mayor Mamdani for giving a symbolic pen to his chief legal counsel, Ramzi Qasem, during the signing of an executive order establishing September 11th as an official citywide day of remembrance and service. Ramzi Qasem previously represented several detainees at Guantanamo Bay. Giuliani then went on an Islamophobic tirade against Mayor Mamdani.
2: Too many Americans fall for that Islamic propaganda, which is the reason they're taking over certain parts of America and certain parts of Europe. They have every desire to take us over. This is not, they want to be just another religion. They want to dominate us. Mm. That's what they're taught from the day they begin their extremist religious education. Mamdani is a clear supporter of that.
1: A circulating online petition that expresses concern regarding Mamdani's attendance at the ceremony has reached 100,000 signatures. This was Mayor Mamdani's response to Giuliani's remarks.
3: What I want this week to be a focus on is on the families whose loved ones were stolen from them 25 years ago in the horrific act of terror of September 11th, and a focus also on the first responders who gave everything they could to this city and to the people who came together to try and help their fellow New Yorkers.
0: For more on Islamophobia after 9/11 and its impacts on communities here in the United States, we're joined by two guests. Razina Ali is an award-winning journalist, a New York Times contributing writer, author of the new book Seasons of Fury, Four Families and the Rise of Islamophobia in America. She's reported on the global war on terror from Egypt, Afghanistan, Iraq, and Syria. And Fahad Ahmed is the executive director of DRUM. That's DESI's Rising Up and Moving, a grassroots group for South Asian and Indo-Caribbean immigrant workers and families in New York City. He also runs DRUM Beats, one of the first organizations to endorse Zoran Mamdani during his run for mayor. We welcome you both to Democracy Now! Let's begin with Razina. You spent years writing this book. This is a sacred week here in New York, this 25th anniversary of 9/11. Talk about what happened after 9/11, the rise of hate against people of the Islamic faith.
4: There were so many responses to 9/11. One was obviously fear and grief and shock, but another was rage. And so much of that rage was towards Muslims and those who looked like Muslims. Around the country, we obviously saw a lot of hate crimes, violent killings of actually brown people who were not Muslims, but they were actually Sikhs. There were also in Bridgeview, outside of Chicago, a mass group of about 300 people who marched towards a mosque shouting, "Death to Arabs." And I think what's particularly fascinating, too, is what the government did, which was in the weeks after, in the days and weeks after, they started arresting people. They started arresting Muslim and brown men and boys from streets, from their homes, from their workplaces.
1: I want to bring Fahad Ahmed into the conversation. Fahad, executive director of DRUM, DC's Rising Up and Moving. You've been a grassroots organizer with DRUM for over 25 years. Take us back to that immediate aftermath and that panic and fear that Razina talked about. What was it like organizing, and what were people worried about, and what was going on?
5: Within a day or two after 9/11, we had printed a flyer and set up a hotline. And said, if you're facing hate crimes, if you're facing discrimination, if you're facing targeting, please reach out to us. And the calls that we started getting were largely related to people experiencing targeting by law enforcement. I remember one call being children calling us and saying, my father left for work 4 days ago, and he hasn't come home. women calling and saying the police burst down my door and they grabbed my brother and my husband and I don't know where they are. Workers called and said a black van pulled up and grabbed my coworker and another guy off the street and just drove off with them. And so in New York City and in New Jersey and across the country, but particularly in New York, New Jersey, we saw these massive roundups of mostly Muslim men or people that were perceived to be Muslim. And this included citizens, green card holders, and undocumented people. In the beginning, it was just mass roundups. And then they held them, and then they tried to figure out what is the reason that we're holding them. And sometimes they would dig up, false charges, like they would make up some charges. But most of the time, they would be able to use immigrant status. And this was happening there was at least 1,200 men that were picked up this way.
0: I want to talk about one person. I want to talk about Mohammed Salman Hamdani, a New York City police cadet trained as an EMT who was headed to work at Rockefeller University with his Quran, then raced to Ground Zero. We only learn this later, attempting to save whatever lives he could at the Twin Towers, September 11, 2001. Democracy Now! Spoke to his parents on the eve of the second anniversary of his death in 2003, as they joined hundreds in a quiet procession to Ground Zero. His mother, Talat Hamdani, remembered searching for him for days.
6: Reality started to hit us at that moment. Something did happen to him. And the third day, we went down to the center that they had made for the families to come and write their, give their names of their loved ones. Armory it was. Yes, it was the armory. We went down there and we registered his name. And we gave our swab samples for the DNA. And we made a flyer searching for him. We put down his name as Sal Hamdani. My brother did not put down his name, the first name Muhammad, for certain reasons. And we searched for him. Nobody had seen him.
0: So while they searched for weeks through all hospitals, giving their own DNA samples, Salman's parents, they then went to Mecca to pray. As they were there, the New York Post portrayed Salman as a possible terrorist. The Post article was headlined, "Missing or Hiding? Mystery of NYPD Cadet from Pakistan."
6: You know, this is what the newspaper, the Post printed a very horrible heading, you know, "Missing or Hiding?" And amongst the news, that the way they presented it, it had, you know, insinuations that he was seen near the, at 11 a.m. he was seen near the Midtown Tunnel. And is he really hiding? Most probably, is he really missing? He's not missing, but he's hiding, and he could be one of the terrorists.
0: Talat Hamdani's mother, Talat Hamdani, told me how difficult it felt to be Muslim in the United States at the time.
6: We have nieces and nephews in second and third grade. They were that time. They were in second grade.

0: And that is where I find myself defending myself, my faith, my people, my community, my fellow Americans who are Muslims. Islam and terrorism are not synonymous.
1: Talat Hamdani, the mother of Salman Hamdani, in fact, when she was looking for him in hospitals, she said his name was Sal, because she already knew there would be discrimination. The mayor would later apologize. The police commissioner would later apologize. He's named in the USA Patriot Act. And the president, President Bush, would praise Salman for the hero that he was. How typical was this?
2: It was quite common. You know, a lot of the people that we were encountering in detention centers were people that were just picked out by other people who said that they looked suspicious. And there was just a overall framework of anybody that looks Muslim is likely complicit, and let's just round them up and figure things out. And maybe just to give an example of to the extent, we heard about Talat searching for Salman. We found a Salman Hamdani in the detention center, and it turned out to be a 53-year-old man. And, you know, there was just tons of these stories of particular neighborhoods, and in particular in New York City, Midwood and Bay Ridge, that there was just large numbers of men that just disappeared. And it was really disappearance because, as I mentioned, people would go to work and not come home. And so the campaign that we launched was Stop the Disappearances campaign. And, you know, these people were held incommunicado, without access to lawyers, without being able to contact their families, some for 6 months, some for 9 months. And there was almost like a whatever basic constitutional rights apply, exist, do not apply in this situation.
3: Rosina, I want to go back to you. I know we've been talking about this post 9/11 dragnet and how many Muslim men were kind of caught in this. You've got the 1,200 men who were disappeared, but then you also had the special registration. So talk about that and how many people were affected, and also how the Bush administration kind of used its immigration arm to deal with what they called preventing terrorism.
4: So, you know, one of the things that we have learned over the years is that one of the failures of 9/11, one of the reasons it happened, was because of an intelligence failure, not an immigration failure. Except the Bush administration kept using immigration as a tool to clamp down on what they thought were terrorist threats. What happened after the mass arrests of the 1,200 people was that the Bush administration thought that they should do something a bit more systematic and something perhaps a bit more orderly. And they created what is called the National Security Exit Entry Registration System, NSEERS, which was basically a registry for men and boys of, you know, at least 15 years of age, from about 24 Muslim-majority countries. They had to register with the government. The result of that was that about 80,000 people registered. Thousands of them were deported, and not a single one was found to have ties with terrorism. And there has been no apology about that. And it's interesting because I actually, years later, I interviewed a few former officials asking about the NSEERS system. And I found two responses. One main response was a lot of them didn't remember that the Bush administration had instituted this. It wrecked so many lives, but officials just have forgotten. But the other response I usually get is, we did what we had to do, and it was necessary. Civil rights may have been violated, but we did what was necessary. The problem is, I don't think it was necessary. My reporting has found that actually we didn't find terrorists this way at all.
1: We're going to go into the four families that you profile in Seasons of Fury, Rosina Ali, award-winning journalist, New York Times contributing writer. And we are also speaking with Fahad Ahmed, the executive director of Drum, Desi's Rising Up and Moving, on this week of the 25th anniversary of the 9/11 attacks and what happened after. Stay with us.

0: John Ojat by Sunny Singh, performing in our Democracy Now! Studio. This is Democracy Now!, democracynow.org, The War and Peace Report. I'm Mimi Goodman with Anjali Kamat. Our guests are Rosina Ali, author of Seasons of Fury, Four Families and the Rise of Islamophobia in America, and Fahad Ahmed, the executive director of DRUM, DESI's Rising Up and Moving. Anjali?
1: Rosina, you write about the long shadow of post-9/11 use of terrorism prosecutions and the material support laws. And you write, one of the families you write about is the family of Mateen Siraj. And he was a young Pakistani immigrant. In 2007, Siraj, then just 24, was sentenced to 30 years in prison for plotting to bomb the Herald Square subway station in New York City. Attorneys for Siraj said he was set up by a police informant who pushed the idea of bombing. Democracy Now! Spoke to his attorney, Martin Stolar, soon after the sentencing. If we could just go to that clip. Siraj, while they get that clip ready.
2: So Mateen Siraj was living in New York City. He was living in Queens and working in Brooklyn at his uncle's Islamic bookstore. And this was during the time of, obviously, the Iraq War. There was a lot of conversation about foreign policy and what the U.S. was doing. Mateen was very vocally critical, and he was visited one day by a man who turned out to be an undercover NYPD informant who befriended him over months and goaded him towards a plot to blow up Herald Square. Now, it is worth remembering and recognizing that there was actually no details of the plot. There were no weapons. There was no date or time set for the plot. And perhaps most critically, Mateen actually tried to back out of this plan multiple times. And yet he was still arrested by the NYPD, convicted, and eventually sentenced to 30 years in prison.
1: We have that clip ready. This is his lawyer, Martin Stolar, speaking to Amy Goodman back in 2007.
3: This young man becomes the symbol of terrorism in the United States. In essence, what we have is the New York City Police Department creating a crime so they could solve the crime and claim a victory in the war on terror. That is not the way to investigate terrorism, as far as I'm concerned.
4: Is he recorded on tape saying, I don't want to do this, I'm going to talk to
3: my daughter? Oh, yes, he's recorded on videotape saying, I'd better not do this, I have to check with my parents to see if I really want to go forward with this.
1: Oh, my God. So he says he has to check with his parents, and the attorney for the case, and you as well, talk about the use of informants. So how prevalent was the use of informants at this time, and what did this do to the sort of, you know, community of Muslims in the U.S. who could be, you know, who were dealing with infiltration, being surveilled? Can you talk about how all of that was related to the prosecutions?
2: So what's fascinating to me is the difference between the pre-9/11 era and the post-9/11 era. Before 9/11, law enforcement really did not have good or close relationships with the Muslim community, nor did they have a lot of knowledge about Islam or the Arab world. After 9/11, they were in desperate need of any ties to Muslims, and so they started recruiting informants. And they could recruit informants by paying them, or by bribing them and saying, we're going to speed up your immigration status or application. Or they would use a stick approach and say, if you don't help us, we might make things more difficult for you. Eventually, the FBI amassed a base of about 15,000 informants, which is absolutely wild. But what's so critical is that Muslims became scared of going to the mosque, of going to bookstores, of going to cafes, because these undercover informants were everywhere. They were infiltrating practically every restaurant and cafes, certainly in the tri-state area, but also around the country. You know, we have used informants in the past. The FBI certainly has. But in those cases, usually an informant has a tie to a mafia member or a gang member. After 9/11, the only tie that informants had to another Muslim was that they were Muslim.
1: Fahad, you've worked with Mateen Siraj's family. What was the impact of his arrest and his being sentenced to 30 years in prison on the community? And, I mean, 25 years after 9/11, what's changed for the communities you're working with, working class, South Asian and Muslim communities?
5: Yeah. We've worked with the Siraj family for more than 20 years. And first and foremost, this has absolutely devastated the family. every day that Mateen has spent in prison, his mother and his family have been in prison with him every single day. The family, it becomes hard to find work. Your own family becomes afraid. Do I stay in contact with them or do I not? If I support them, will I get targeted? And that same dynamic plays out in the community. People that were your neighbors now are like, I'm not sure, who should I talk to this family? Who should I talk to? And what we saw was the complete devastation of the social fabric in Muslim communities for many, many years, for almost two decades, to where people were afraid to have political conversations. And, you know, if you know anything about Muslim communities and masjids, like, that's pretty much all people do, is you do the ritual, like religious things, and then you sit around and talk about what's happening back home, what's happening here, what do we think about the war, what do we think about this? And there were large number of places where people said no political conversations allowed. You know, there was like Muslim student associations that started putting up signs, political conversations are not allowed. And all of this was happening at a time that several Muslim countries were being targeted by U.S. wars, while civil rights of Muslim communities were being violated. And so our communities were in this difficult situation that at the very moment where people needed to defend themselves, there was a high level of uncertainty on can and should we talk or should we not talk? Should we engage in political activism or should we not?
0: And this, of course, all didn't begin 9/11. Rosina, you write about Abdin Jabara, co-founder of the Arab American Anti-Discrimination Committee and longtime leader of the National Lawyers Guild. In the 1970s, he exposed the Nixon administration's surveillance program against Arab Americans and forced the NSA to admit it had been spying on him, Abdin, since 1967. We spoke to him in 2013 about his groundbreaking case.
6: I had been very, very active in Palestinian support work, and one day I read in Newsweek magazine, in the Periscope section, that 26 Arabs in the United States had been targeted for surveillance and electronic surveillance. So I thought, surely some of those had been clients of mine or had talked to me on the phone about issues and so forth, and that's when I brought the lawsuit. I was surprised after all the revelations about the Snowden NSA brouhaha that nobody had looked back at what had occurred back in the 70s to show that at that time it came out in the press that over 1,600 Americans had been surveilled by the NSA.
0: So that's Abdin Jabara, former head founder of American Arab Anti-Discrimination Committee. And at the time, we had a lower third that said friend of Alex Oda. Rosina, explain.
2: So Alex Oda was one of the vice presidents of the ADC for the West Coast chapter. And in 1985, there was a bomb in that office that killed him, unfortunately. And his murder was never solved. Although, at the time, the FBI did suspect the Jewish Defense League, and there was actually a lot of conversation about the rise of terrorism in the U.S. against Arab Americans emanating from the JDL. Unfortunately, what has happened in these intervening years since then is that terrorism has become more and more aligned with Islam, and we forget that terrorists can be from any group or any ethnicity or any religion. But really, what this long history shows us, that how we think about terrorism and Arabs and Muslims has been a problem much longer than 9/11.
1: And where do you see, I mean, your book is called Seasons of Fury, and you trace the kind of changing Islamophobia, both through the institutions and practices and bigotry of people, but also different administrations. Where are we today, 25 years later? I mean, this is also a time of the rise of so many Muslim politicians, outspoken Muslim politicians, including our own mayor, Mayor Mamdani, who is once again facing Islamophobic attacks.
2: I would say we're probably at a really worse place than we have ever been because it is so accepted and policymakers are peddling anti-Muslim rhetoric. But just even take the example of Giuliani. It's funny to me that he apologized to Talat Hamdani because Years later, he's essentially doing the same thing over again towards Mayor Mamdani by saying Muslims cannot be victims of 9/11, right? Muslims can only be the perpetrators. And this is a narrative that has been repeated over and over again, and certainly around election season.
7: And to be clear, this is about Giuliani and former Governor Pataki saying that Mamdani, the mayor of New York, should not be allowed at the ceremonies for the 25th anniversary of the 9/11 attacks.
2: Exactly. Correct. Yes. And one wonders, how much longer do Muslims have to apologize for 9/11?
1: And Fahad, as you look back on these 25 years, and, you know, your organization, Drumbeats, was one of the first to endorse Orhan Mamdani, you know, how do you see the community having changed, I mean, from that time of fear and putting their heads down to now having a political voice?
5: Yeah. I think there's divergent consequences. On one hand, we are seeing a resurgence of Islamophobia at levels that is unprecedented. And at the same time, it's not as effective as it used to be. And I think part of what we see, you know, the emergence of Mayor Mamdani and similar politicians, a lot of it is because of a lot of the organizing efforts that built the foundations in the aftermath of 9/11, that built the communities, and also just the humiliation and the resentment that the communities had for being targeted for so long, that part of the ways of, like, being able to resist back is like, all right, we've been through it enough. We're going to organize ourselves, and we're going to support people that are going to be much more aligned with the experiences and the perspectives of our communities. And so part of what we're seeing in the rise of more Muslim politicians, and you know, I unsubscribe to identity politics in terms of just identity is enough, but there is a confidence around, like, I'm not going to hide it anymore. And I think that deeply resonates with our communities who felt for two decades that they had to hide it. And I think now we're sort of seeing the response to that.
7: We want to thank you both for being with us. Thank you to Urzina Ali, author of Seasons of Fury, Four Families and the Rise of Islamophobia in America, and Fahad Ahmed, executive director of Drum, Desi's Rising Up and Moving. That does it for our show. On September 17th, I'll be going home to Bayshore, New York and Long Island for the screening of Steal the Story,
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9: You want to know why 26 and 28 is going to be different? 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
10: 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I could.

0: 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Also in California and on KFOI in Red Bluff and Redding and KKRN in Round Mountain. Up in Oregon on the Central Coast on KYAQ, Cottage Grove's KSO, Eugene's KEPW, Lanchester, Pennsylvania's W News, Maui, Hawaii's KAKU, in Columbus, Ohio on WGRN, Palinville, New York's WLPP, Rochester, New York's WRFZ, down in New Orleans on WHIV, out in Gallup, New Mexico on KNIZ, Concord, New Hampshire's WNHN, Happy Election Day, Concord, Fayetteville, Arkansas's KPSQ, in Seattle on KODX, Richmond, Virginia's WRWK, Fairmont, West Virginia's WEFR, Janesville, Wisconsin's WADR, Minneapolis, St. Paul's AM 950 KTNF. We also stream coast to coast and around the globe on the internets, on the Progressive Voices channel, Netroots Radio, Radio for Humans, NicoleSandler.com, Hi Nicole, Radio Free Brooklyn, No Lies Radio, Detour Talk, Delmarva FM, and most of your favorite podcast sites blanketing planet Earth. I'm Brad Friedman, your friendly investigative blogger, journalist, troublemaker, muckraker, and all-around swell fellow, says me from bradblog.com. Thank you very much for joining us today. Yes, we are back, like it or not. And by like it or not, I might be referring to me as much as you. But in any event, we are back, hoping you had a nice Labor Day weekend, or if you live in Los Angeles, who survived the outer band remnants of a tropical storm over Labor Day, which is very unusual, to say the least, this time of year, or any time of year here in Los Angeles, bringing stifling humidity along with it, which is still here, and totally unusual for Southern California. More on that and a whole bunch of other climate-related chaos coming up later this hour in our Green News Report with Desi Doyen. Are you happy to be back?
1: I am happy to be back. I will say
0: nobody
1: that.
0: Believes you.
1: But yes, it is completely unusual to have a tropical storm of any nature strike the Southern California area, and this humidity is just really, really
0: fun, huh?
1: Deep. It's like 92% humidity.
0: Yeah, well, now you know how the rest of the country lives all summer long.
1: But they have air conditioning.
0: That's true. As usual, we were off for a week, so it will take us about 3 weeks to get caught up. So pardon us as we begin to do some of that today. We're now about 55 days away from the incredibly critical midterm elections, and you know they are critical, given how hard Donald Trump and his fellow Republicans are working to try to rig them in various ways. We will get to at least some of that today. But before we even get to those midterms, there are still a few straggler states holding their primary elections even now, including New Hampshire and Rhode Island, where voters hit the polls on Tuesday for primaries. We will have any noteworthy results or problem reports, as usual, on our next Bradcast. And then just one more primary state left for the season. I believe next Tuesday, September 15, in Delaware, we'll finally wrap up this year's long primary season, which, in case you've forgotten by now, actually began way back in early May, back in Indiana and Ohio. Things look very different then. We will talk about that as we move forward. But while some states are still holding primaries, others are already now beginning to send out absentee ballots, beginning with North Carolina, which began sending them out last Friday. That even as Donald Trump is still fighting to allow the U.S. Postal Service to intercept absentee ballots and decide which ones get delivered and which ones do not. Not the job of the Postal Service to do that. While we were out last week, a USPS whistleblower stepped forward to give a statement to Democratic Senator Richard Blumenthal of Connecticut, contending the service was preparing to launch a hastily built, error-riddled computer system that could jeopardize the process of mail voting relied upon by one-third of all voters in this nation. That includes Donald Trump, by the way, who loves voting by absentee. That all as part of Donald Trump's executive order limiting mail voting, an executive order now found to be unlawful and unconstitutional in several rounds of court hearings. The disclosure from the unidentified whistleblower contends that the Postal Service has been scrambling to try to build a very complex system that would normally take a year or more to build in just 3 months, sometimes in defiance of a judge's orders to halt work on that system, according to the whistleblower. It details the whistleblower report details a system that election officials have already warned cannot be implemented in time for this year's midterms, with the whistleblower contending that the organization's, quote, secretive, rushed assembly of a national ballot scanning system was dangerously buggy and ready to contribute to, quote, catastrophic failure and chaos during the upcoming midterms. Quote, the Postal Service has designed a system to disenfranchise millions of Americans, said Senator Blumenthal to reporters in advance of releasing the whistleblower information last week, adding, and I would say obviously, that, quote, this administration seems hell-bent on changing the framework on casting ballots in this country, clearly for political reasons. According to Democracy Docket on Tuesday, the U.S. Postal Service's internal watchdog confirmed that it is investigating these whistleblower allegations, though the USPS Office of Inspector General did not characterize its planned work as a formal investigation, instead saying it would conduct a, quote, independent review, whatever that now means. A federal judge on Friday last week, for what I believe is now the third time, has blocked the new final U.S. Postal Service rule on all of this, a rule created as per a March executive order by Donald Trump. From the judge has now blocked it from going into effect. And Trump, again, on Sunday this week, took his case to his corrupted right-wing U.S. Supreme Court to appeal that judge's ruling, who, even for this court, the high court, the Republican Supreme Court, it would be astounding at this point if they allowed this scheme to move forward this late in the game, with ballots already going out, literally, in what would turn into, frankly, absolute chaos for millions of voters in all 50 states at this point who might well be disenfranchised in the bargain. Trump's latest appeal to the high court was made on Sunday, with Justice Ketanji Brown Jackson informing respondents in the case, the plaintiffs, in several of the challenges against this executive order, including a couple dozen states and a bunch of voting rights groups. Justice Jackson has notified them to turn in their responses to the administration's appeal by Wednesday of this week, after which I would expect a very speedy response from the Supreme Court, given that, again, absentee ballots are already going out right now. I think another 10 states are going to be sending them out in the next few days. But the far-right activist Republican Supremes have indeed surprised us before. So at this point, I would not count out anything.
1: Buckle up.
0: Unfortunately.
1: Yeah.
0: Nor, by the way, would I count out Republicans' efforts to try to save themselves at this point, literally by hook or by crook. When you're dealing with Donald Trump, emphasis on crook. This year, they are, despite how grim the midterms continue to look for them, at least on paper, they're trying to do whatever they can here, including at what appears to be a laughable and or wildly ill-considered scheme to try and improve their fortunes with an unprecedented midterm convention this week in Texas, Wednesday night and Thursday night. The Republican Party is now said to be scrambling to give away free tickets to the two-day midterm convention in Dallas this week in a frantic bid to pack the arena as countless GOP lawmakers and candidates stay away, according to the Daily Beast. With days before the so-called Trumpapalooza gathering in Texas, organizers have been pulling all stops to try to fill the seats, including using a public lottery with the promise of VIP treatment, urging GOP operatives to give away passes to the two-day event, and blasting out unsolicited text messages screaming free tickets with links to the convention's registration page. The frenzied giveaway comes as party members express what the Daily Beast describes as limited enthusiasm for their first ever midterm convention, which is designed to energize Republicans before voters head to the ballot box on November 3rd. Now, Trump, whose idea this entire thing was, we will see if it turns out to be, this convention turns out to be as good of an idea as, say, I don't know, attacking Iran. He will speak, however, on both nights of the two-day event.
1: Oh, my. If you haven't heard enough of him yet, you're going to get even more.
0: Well, the voters are demanding it, aren't they? It will play out, by the way, those two nights are the two opening nights of the NFL season this year. So great timing there, Mr. Trump. A Politico survey of more than 70 Republican candidates and members found that 45 of those 70 either do not plan to go to Dallas or are still thinking about it. Some cited prior commitments, while others balked at the $25,000 price for attending.
1: Oh, yes, that'll do it.
0: They are charging candidates $25,000 to show up. By holding it in Dallas, Trump and his MAGA allies are also hoping to bolster the fortunes of embattled Texas U.S. Senate candidate Ken Paxton, now locked in a very tight race against Democrat James Tallarico, despite the state being a traditional GOP stronghold. But the $25,000 cost being charged to candidates to attend has irritated some Republicans. Especially candidates in competitive races that have been reluctant to spend precious days campaigning at an event that is centered on Donald Trump, whose approval ratings have now hit record lows. The Daily Beast found that most Republicans in competitive House races were not planning to attend, some declining even to say that whether they would show up or not, perhaps a fear for out of fear of angering the boss, I guess. The White House also confirmed First Lady Melania Trump will be another no-show at an event designed to project Republican unity. Meanwhile, the RNC is simultaneously trying to turn the gathering into a massive fundraising grab. Trump donors are being asked, these are Trump donors now, being asked for $250,000 to attend a roundtable with Donald Trump. No guarantees whether he'll stay awake throughout the roundtable. They're also asking another $88,600 for a photo with the president. How they came up with $88,600 for that, I could not even begin to guess. Meanwhile, organizers are also held a briefing call with GOP operatives just last week saying that tickets are still available, urging them to hand them out to anyone they can find at this point in their networks. In a Truth Social post, Trump described the convention as, quote, the greatest rally of them all, unquote. Now, I thought that's what his bomb of a national state fair on the National Mall was. But I thought that was supposed to be the greatest rally of them all. Or the January 6th rally. But in any case, now we have a new greatest rally of them all this week, or I guess two of them, because he'll speak twice. Quote, this is essentially a Trump rally that they're calling a midterm convention, said Elaine Kamark, a senior fellow at the Brookings Institution. They're trying to get enthusiasm among their base because that's what they need for November. Basically, this is a Trump show, she said. That's a nice way of putting the show. But by putting himself on the marquee, the president who defied the odds to win the White House in 2024 is hoping to narrow the enthusiasm gap between Democrats who are very eager to vote this fall and Republicans who pollsters find are much less eager to turn out. And frankly, before you laugh too much at all of this, I will note that while, you know, normally candidates from the party in power tend to distance themselves from an unpopular president in midterms, and then they go on to lose anyway, well, it's not impossible to think that Trump's idea here to lean into himself, that that might work somewhat better. After all, his supporters only seem to turn out when he's on the ballot. So if he's able to sort of make the case to him that he is on the ballot this year, even though he literally is not, well, it might help. So I know a lot of people will be making fun of it. We'll probably be making fun of it, but it might not be a terrible idea. We'll see. The Guardian coverage of this yesterday includes a bunch of Democrats and former Republicans who are dubious about that strategy working out. And at the same time, Republican candidates are trying to distance themselves from Trump on their own campaign websites, removing pictures of him and texts that during the primaries tied them to Trump. Some candidates are quietly scrubbing his likeness from their websites. In Texas, candidate Carlos de la Cruz replaced, quote, Trump conservative with instead, quote, proven conservative. Right on the homepage, erasing a line about being, quote, ready to be President Trump's wingman in Congress. That's no longer there for some reason. In Kentucky, Ralph Alvarado, another candidate, pivoted to independent leadership on his website. In Nevada, Martin O'Donnell no longer features his Trump endorsement photo. In South Texas, Eric Flores replaced, quote, support President Trump's agenda with, quote, lower the cost of living. In Alaska, Nick Begich edited his homepage to a simple, we have delivered for Alaska. Sure you have, Nick. Did you deliver with Trump, or we don't want to mention that at this point. Elsewhere, some candidates are actively breaking ranks. The Wisconsin congressman and gubernatorial candidate Tom Tiffany publicly rebuked Trump renaming of Lake Ontario to Lake America last week and opposed importing cheaper ground beef or whatever mystery meat that Donald Trump is bringing in, enraging ranchers here in the U.S. in the bargain. The Michigan congressman Tom Barrett, he's campaigning on his votes to limit Trump's war in Iran, highlighting a support for the War Powers Resolution. Not that he's working very hard to do that, to stop this war. Trump, nonetheless, appears unmoved and indifferent. Alan Lichtman, a history professor at American University, said, quote, he doesn't care about any of these other candidates. He only cares about two things when it comes to the midterms. One, that he won't be investigated, and two, that he can get his appointments through the Senate. He demands loyalty for everyone else and gives loyalty to no one. But some commentators believe that the convention, with its potential to draw primetime TV viewers and generate viral clips, could make a difference in the margins. Larry Sabato, the director of the Center for Politics at the University of Virginia, said, quote, it might increase MAGA's turnout. It's not going to change any minds, he said, but it might convince the MAGA people, this convention, you know, those who say, well, I don't normally vote, but when our hero is, I don't normally vote when our hero is not on the ballot, but if this is what Donald wants me to do, I'm going to pitch in and help. Nonetheless, Sabato says, it's not going to help him much. And with Trump's personal approval ratings now in the low 30s and approval for his war and his economy even lower, it's a pretty risky bet, it seems to me, for anyone to tie themselves too closely to Trump just over 50 days out from this year's election. Or it's also risky to try and separate themselves from him. Republicans are in a bind. We wish them nothing but the best of luck. Such aspirants would be wise to tread carefully, said the conservative broadcaster, Charlie Sykes, who told The Guardian, quote, it is a Trump-a-palooza. And once again, Donald Trump insists on being, what was the old phrase about Teddy Roosevelt? The bride at every wedding and the corpse at every funeral.
1: Oh, man. That's colorful.
0: Yeah. From your mouth to God's ears. Charlie, he also had a quote. He wants to make the midterms all about himself, despite the fact that he's reaching the Nixon line in terms of polling unpopularity. It's very much on brand, except that right now, he says, with every day we get closer to the midterms, Trump's narcissism becomes a greater challenge to Republicans who want to survive what looks like a blue wave. That blue wave, according to a newsletter late last week from pretty much straight down the center political prognosticator Charlie Cook of the Cook Political Report, that blue wave will be one of three things for Republicans this year, he says. It will either be bad, really bad, or truly horrible. Perhaps more on that in a bit this hour. For the record, Cook currently believes the most likely scenario is the really bad one. That's the one in the middle there. But more on that in a bit. Just trying to get our bearings here a little bit today after a week off the grid. Less than 2 months from Election Day now, with absentee ballots already being sent out from some states, as we are likely to focus more and more on elections in the days ahead. Not just on the horse races, mind you, of course, but on the what? The track conditions, the conditions that those horses are running on this year. Since, as longtime listeners and better horse track betters will know, a muddy track condition can radically change the horse race in very unpredictable ways, even for what might have otherwise been the odds on favorites to win. That, of course, is what Trump's U.S. Postal Service gambit is now all about. But it's hardly the only last-minute effort by Republicans this year to try and rig the results in their favor by muddying the track conditions for voters. And no matter how much I talk about these elections and the various horse races and the polling and the so forth, you please keep in mind the fact that Republicans are going to do everything they can do to steal this election, to rig this election any way possible. For example, just one case here for the moment. Before we left for our break, we spent a bit of time detailing the U.S. Senate race down in the great state of Texas, where State Rep. James Tallarico is said to be largely neck and neck at this point with the wildly corrupt State Attorney General Ken Paxton to fill the seat of Republican U.S. Senator John Cornyn. The four-term senator lost his GOP primary race to Paxton after Trump endorsed Paxton despite or maybe because of Paxton's criminal background, impeachment by his own party, and his various unspeakable ethical violations. But just before the break, the Cook Political Report had moved that race between Tallarico and Paxton from lean Republican to toss-up. In the otherwise red state, the Democrats have long wanted to turn blue, and they believe this year they may finally be able to do it. So the fact that state Republicans are now doing whatever they can to rig the election in their favor in the Lone Star State by muddying the track conditions for voters, well, that should come as no surprise. And we all need to be ready for it. Last week, the Tarrant County, Texas commissioners voted 3-2 to approve a new list of polling sites for the November election that included 92 fewer sites than during the 2022 midterms. The approval, which will affect voters in and around Fort Worth, came after commissioners heard testimony from more than 100 speakers, the majority of whom opposed the site cuts. This was during a meeting that lasted over 8 hours. Voting rights advocates and representatives of 30 civic groups rallied outside the county courthouse on Tuesday morning, demanding that commissioners approve a list with the same number of sites as the 2022 midterms. The commissioners voted to shut down the polling sites anyway. Commissioners voted along party lines with Republicans, three of them supporting the new list, the two Democratic commissioners voting against it. Throughout the meeting, speakers urged commissioners to increase rather than decrease the number of places for voters to cast a ballot. They also asked to reinstate specific sites, such as those used by students, for example, at the University of Texas at Arlington, where they are shutting down the main polling site, according to this new list. More than 1.3 million people are registered to vote in Tarrant County. They'll now have 92 fewer sites to vote in. Local Republican and Democratic leaders framed the November midterms as the, quote, most important of our lifetime. So, of course, sure, limit the opportunity that voters have to participate in the most important election of our lifetime, I guess. Historically, Tarrant County is a Republican stronghold. However, in recent years, it has shown occasional signs of trending purple as voters narrowly supported Democratic candidates at the top of the statewide ballot in some recent elections. So, yeah, there you go. Democratic Senator Taylor Ramitz's landslide victory in the northern half of Tarrant County in a special election in January, followed by unusually high voter turnout in the March primaries, spurred Democrats' hopes of victory in November and has obviously spooked some Republicans in the state. So now the GOP is, they're on the voter suppression case, apparently. Commissioners voted on that list in Tarrant County after that eight-hour meeting. It was after 5 p.m., and immediately after the vote, attendees still in the room began chanting, shame, as well they should. Now, in brighter news for voters, also out of a red state, much brighter news, in fact, in another case where Republicans have been doing absolutely everything they can to muddy the track conditions in hopes of improving their chances in November. Well, good news, while we were gone last week, the Missouri Supreme Court unanimously blocked new congressional districts that were backed by Donald Trump, blocked them from being used in this November's election, and ordered a statewide vote on whether to uphold or reject that that new map, those gerrymandered seats. As per the citizens referendum that we previously reported last year on having received more than enough signatures to qualify for this year's, this November's ballot, and with that referendum on the ballot, it would stop the new gerrymandered U.S. House map from taking effect this year, at least until the voters have had the chance to ring in on it, for or against it, as per state law, which the state's Republican attorney general attempted to ignore. The decision late last week from the Missouri Supremes, the unanimous decision, as the Washington Post describes it, marks a rare setback for Republicans in a national redistricting battle that Trump urged GOP-run states to launch last year. Republicans had hoped Missouri's new congressional boundaries would help them win an additional seat by erasing a black majority voting district out of existence entirely in Kansas City in hopes of holding on to their slim House majority in the midterms. The Missouri Attorney General Catherine Hanaway, a Republican, immediately appealed the Missouri High Court's ruling to the corrupted U.S. Supreme Court, asserting that the decision by the state court, quote, has thrust our state into a full-fledged constitutional crisis. Yes, keeping the districts that have been in use since 2022 has thrust the state into a constitutional crisis, she is actually arguing. As the AG and the state secretary of state, also a Republican, slow walked this case and the challenge to the new districts, and just the AG's indefensible argument that the petition for a citizen referendum did not put the brakes on that Republican gerrymander while Missouri's new districts were then unlawfully used. While they were slow walking these challenges, they went ahead and used these unlawful districts in the August primaries in the state. But the state Supreme Court said they cannot be used in the November general election or ever again, in fact, unless voters first uphold the new districts passed by the Republican-led legislature in that referendum that will now be on the ballot. And that, of course, is the full-fledged constitutional crisis that the Missouri AG is referring to, in which the state Supreme Court ruled that the redistricting legislation creating new districts, quote, did not go into effect and will not go into effect unless and until approved by the voters. As a result, the court said the congressional map adopted after the 2020 census, quote, remains in full force and effect for the November 2026 general election. We will see, of course, what the Supreme Court, the U.S. Supreme Court, has to say about all of that. In a separate ruling on the same day, Missouri's Supreme Court also ruled that the Secretary of State had wrongly rejected a petition for a ballot proposal, making it difficult for politicians to change measures enacted by voters through citizen initiatives. The court also ordered that measure to be placed on the November ballot. So lots of reasons to turn out if you live in November.
1: If you live
0: in Missouri, yeah, this November. See how excited I am? Quote, this is what democracy looks like, said Richard von Glahn, the executive director of People Not Politicians Missouri. They're the ones who sponsor the referendum petition, hoping to stop the GOP gerrymander. He added, quote, the people of Missouri demanded a voice, and the court just confirmed what we have been saying all along. People, not politicians, will have the final say. We hope to be joined by Mr. von Glahn, who joined us on the show, I think it was last October, if I'm not mistaken, almost a year ago.
1: Yeah.
0: Back then, to insist that this is exactly what the state law and the Constitution said. We told you about it a year ago, and sure enough, he was absolutely right. He was describing the process as they were gathering the signatures, as he promised to get more than enough to get the referendum on the ballot and to halt the gerrymander in the process. He will hopefully be joining us again on this show on tomorrow's broadcast to explain what happens now and where all of this goes from here.
1: Yeah, and listen, as you note, Republicans in every single state are going to do everything that they can muddy the track,
0: yes,
1: to rig the elections, and
0: yep,
1: our job now is to make sure that they don't get away with that.
0: It's not going to work, says me. Quick break, and we'll move from Missouri to neighboring Kansas. Interesting story over there as well. That's straight ahead on the broadcast, plus the Green News Report. I'm Brad Friedman. Don't touch that dial. Hey, this is Brad. 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And thanks.

0: Kansas.
1: Yes.
0: Yeah. Well done, Desi Doyen. Welcome back to the Bradcast. Brad Friedman from bradblog.com. Before we get to Kansas, actually, the very story that I was just talking about before the break, during the break, breaking news. I guess that's why they call it breaking news. It comes in during the break. The Supreme Court has turned down Missouri's push to use a new U.S. House map in the November election. Apparently, Justice Kavanaugh has rejected the Republicans' emergency appeal to use their new gerrymandered map, and they will once again be voting this November on the old maps, on the old, well, I was going to say non-gerrymandered maps, but they were already kind of gerrymandered, frankly. But now they will be the less gerrymandered map with, I believe, six Republican representatives and two Democratic representatives. The Democrats both in St. Louis on the east side of the state, Kansas City on the west side of the state. But it does help us get over to Kansas, which is where we are heading. But I mentioned earlier Charlie Cook, the creator of the Cook Political Report, which many in the political media sort of rely on for figuring out which contests to focus on, et cetera, with his various ratings of solid Republican or solid Democrat or lean Republican, lean Democrat, or toss-up for the closest of races. He's pretty much, you know, he's pretty much down the middle guy on this stuff. If anything, he maybe leans a little bit to the right, though not much in his race ratings. He published a rather stunning newsletter, I thought, last week, headlined, "When a Nightmare Scenario Becomes the Most Likely Scenario," in which he explained, quote, "Republicans should brace themselves in the run-up to the midterms." Quote, "The three most plausible outcomes are that it will be bad, really bad, or truly horrible. This is a very different situation," he says, "than what existed at the beginning of this election cycle, even different from the beginning of this year." He says the worst case scenario for the GOP and the best for Democrats today would have sounded ludicrous 8 months ago. The most plausible today resembles Republicans' nightmare scenario at the beginning of the year. That's how much things have changed since the beginning of the year. He goes on to describe what he sees as those bad or really bad or truly horrible scenarios, the possibilities that he believes Republicans are now facing, thanks largely to Trump's actions over the last several months, including his war in Iran, his tariffs, his trade wars with Canada, etc. He says a merely bad outcome would be a loss between 15 and 25 House seats. This would lose them their majority in that chamber, but it would also mean a loss of four or five seats for Republicans in the U.S. Senate. That's the bad scenario. He says that would bring Democrats to a 51 or 52 majority, Republicans to 48 or 49. That's merely the bad scenario. But the best that he believes Republicans can hope for at this time of those three scenarios, and that's kind of stunning. He's basically saying they're going to take both chambers if he's right. The scenario that he believes is the most likely as of now, well, that is the, quote, really bad one, the really bad election for Republicans that Charlie Cook thinks is most likely, where they will lose between 26 and 35 seats in the U.S. House, and then either four or five seats in the Senate. And just to be clear, these numbers in the U.S. House do take into account the mid-decade gerrymandering that Republicans have been doing over the past year. Cook writes, whatever losses the GOP incurs in November will be about 10 seats fewer than would have happened had the 2024 maps remained in place. So he's taking that into account when he says the most likely scenario is the, quote, really bad one for Republicans, where they will lose between 26 and 35 seats in the U.S. House. Now, given the number and nature of seats up this year, the, quote, truly horrible scenario, as Cook describes it, for Republicans would be a net Senate loss of at least six seats flipped from red to blue in the U.S. Senate, along with the same 26 to 35 seats lost by Republicans in the U.S. House. He writes, why does this election look so bad for Republicans? Why has the worst case scenario become so much worse and the best case pretty unlikely? Tariffs and soaring fuel and fertilizer costs are slamming farmers and rural areas hard, and those people have constituted the backbone of Trump's support. While few are likely to actually defect and vote for Democrats, Cook argues, many more will simply stay home. Ditto those Republicans who may be put off by Trump's ill-fated attack on Iran,

0: She also included the Epstein files,
1: which have fallen off the headlines. Yes.
0: And she said that's something that she believes people will also be upset about and either won't turn out for or might actually vote for candidates who promised to release them.
2: Cook concludes by saying it appears to me that the president has now reached a critical mass of problems that are threatening to take this election to a place that the 2026 map and the small number of competitive districts and Senate seats should not allow it to go. Cook says, I confess this is a lot bigger than I expected, but here we are. Straight down the center, middle of the road, mainstream political prognosticator Charlie Cook there saying that this is much worse for Republicans than he expected by far, and that it could get even worse. And while I promise we will continue to cover this election from all potential angles, including what will absolutely be those attempts to steal this election by Trump and the Republicans, an attempted theft that is already underway, I believe it's also appropriate at this point to sort of broaden the scope of the possibilities if what Charlie Cook says is right. If this could potentially be a truly horrible year for Republicans, with Senate seats now in states like Texas and Alaska and Ohio definitely in play at this point, and really, all three of them seeing polls that are showing the Democrats ahead in all three of those states, along with states like North Carolina, Maine, and elsewhere. If that's the very bad scenario for Republicans that Cook is already seeing for the GOP, well, how about the truly horrible scenario for Republicans? What would that include? How about a U.S. Senate seat in, I don't know, Kansas? Kansas? Impossible. Maybe. Though, you know, 6 or 8 months ago, you'd have said that, you know, a Democratic Senate pickup in Texas or Alaska or Ohio were all impossible, but not anymore. So in a year like this, why not think big, says me. Emily Singer writes today at Daily Coast, the Democrats have not held a U.S. Senate seat in Kansas in a whopping 94 years. But President Trump's horrendous shepherding of the economy is hitting Kansans especially hard with his idiotic trade wars and boondoggle of a war in Iran, slamming the state's massive agriculture industry. That's turned reliably red voters, she says, in the state against their once dear leader and his Republican Party, putting Kansas's Senate seat in play for the first time in decades. Indeed, she writes, the political handicapping outlet site Inside Elections has now moved freshman GOP Senator Roger Marshall's race into the competitive column as of last week, saying polling shows Marshall's reelection bid against Democratic pastor Adam Hamilton is now within the margin of error in Kansas. Plus, don't forget, the state has elected a Democrat as governor for the past 2 terms in a row. So it's not unthinkable for a statewide election to go to a Democrat in Kansas, even though it's been 94 years since that has happened for the U.S. Senate. And Trump, notes Singer, just made the situation even worse for Marshall and the GOP by threatening to block sales of Canadian-manufactured Bombardier planes in the U.S. as part of his trade war with our neighbor to the north. But guess what? Bombardier employs more than 1,500 workers in the state of Kansas. And Trump's threat to ban sales of the jets now puts those employees and their families at risk. As he wrote on his failing social media site, quote, no more selling Bombardier in the United States. Their products aren't good enough. They live off American buyers, American companies, American airports, and apparently American employees, but don't tell Trump that, I guess. He goes on to say, all while Canada blocks our great American banks and companies throughout the USA. They even blocked Gulfstream Aerospace from doing business in Canada. Completely unjust and unfair. Republican Senator Roger Marshall has not yet responded to that threat, or hadn't by the time Emily wrote this piece, but his

0: challenger, the Democratic evangelical minister, tweeted out, quote, Bombardier supports 1,500 Kansas families, providing good-paying jobs that put food on the table and keep a roof over their heads during a cost-of-living crisis caused by Washington, and now the president is trying to take that away. He added, quote, the decision to ban Bombardier from selling in the U.S. is a direct attack on Kansas workers and Kansas jobs, yet Roger Marshall is notably silent. We cannot allow this chaotic economic policy to continue to hurt Kansans. They deserve so much better. As your senator, I will always stand up for Kansas workers. 1,500 of them in this case is a lot of workers in a state like Kansas, and they and their families and everyone they know are likely to not be very happy about this at all.
1: What's his name again, the Democratic pastor candidate?
0: Hamilton, Adam Hamilton.
1: Okay.
0: But that is not even the tip of the iceberg for Marshall and his problems, as it turns out. On Tuesday, the New York Times published a bombshell report that found Marshall, who is a doctor, a multimillionaire who was an OBGYN before he launched his political career, Dr. Marshall sued 700 of his own former patients and had 81 of them arrested for unpaid bills for emergency surgeries and deliveries and miscarriage treatments. Had them arrested? The Times report said Marshall sued patients for as little as $100. One of his former patients, Kelly Klutz, told the Times, quote, I had every intention to pay. I was just struggling. The Times reported that Marshall had sued her in 2015 for an unpaid $129 bill for postpartum care. She added, quote, I was recently divorced, trying to do everything on my own. I told them I could make partial payments, but it seemed like no matter what I said, they wanted the full amount at once. The Times also interviewed Misha Zimmerman, a woman who Marshall's lawyers had arrested twice for failure to pay a bill for C-section delivery. Quote, I asked them quietly, can you not handcuff me in front of my daughter? Zimmerman told the Times about her arrest. I told my daughter I was going for a ride. She added, I had to choose whether I'd pay my electricity or pay $50 to a doctor who didn't need it. That, observed Singer, is a far different story than Dr. Marshall, the senator from Kansas, is trying to tell in his campaign ads, in which he paints himself as a fighter for lower health care costs and for working families, even though he supported the massive cuts to Medicaid that the GOP made last year. Mm. Between Trump decimating Kansas's economy and multimillionaire Marshall having indigent patients arrested for failure to pay small bills for his monopolized OBGYN practice, Democrats have a real shot in Kansas, argues Emily Singer. We will see. But again, in a year like this, potentially anyway, for Republicans, yes, even Kansas could now be in play. Think big, democracy fans. What do we got? About 55 days left. And then the real fight begins, but we'll talk about that later. Quick break, and we're back with Desi Doyen and the Green News Report. I'm Brad Friedman. This is The Bradcast.
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0: Well, I know I've got a lot to catch up with regarding elections from the week that we were gone. I suspect, Desiree, you probably got just as many things to catch up when it comes to the climate.
1: Oh, yeah.
0: As we learn in our latest Green News Report.
1: While we were out,
3: the average cost of a gallon of gas this weekend is the highest on record.
1: Diesel and retail gas prices hit new record high for Labor Day. Summer of climate chaos continued as tropical storms lash Hawaii, Texas, and Southern California. Nepal continues to dig out from deadly glacial disaster. Plus,
4: this summer, scorching heat, raging wildfires, and deadly floods are a warning of what lies ahead.
1: New UN report warns all of it is getting much worse.
0: Fantastic. All of those stories and more straight ahead from BradBlog.com. I'm Brad Friedman.
1: And I'm Desi Doyen.
0: Stand by for 6 minutes of independent green news, politics, analysis, and snarky comment.
5: We have a lot of leverage over Venezuela. We control the sale of oil outside of their country.
0: Cool. How's it going? What was that about the highest gas prices of all time? This is your Green News Report.
6: I'm gonna soak up the sun.
0: Okay, Desi Doyen, it wasn't a direct hit, but boy, were we feeling a hurricane, or at least the outer bands of it, here in Southern California over the weekend.
1: Yes, it was bizarre, and we'll get to that in a moment. First, oil prices are pushing $100 a barrel again because of renewed missile strikes between the U.S. and Iran on oil infrastructure and tankers in the Strait of Hormuz and damage to refineries in the Middle East and Russia.
0: You mean they didn't sort out that little excursion while we were gone?
1: No, they didn't. The average price for U.S. diesel hit a new all-time high record of $5.85 a gallon, increasing price pressures on businesses and consumers. Retail gas prices hit a new record high for the Labor Day weekend at $4.14 a gallon on average. In Venezuela, Donald Trump announced last week that the U.S. will take direct majority control of a vast portion of Venezuela's oil reserves. The Washington Post warns it is a costly and legally precarious venture with steep logistical challenges requiring tens of billions of dollars in investment, potentially from U.S. taxpayers.
0: Oh, I'm sure it'll all work out just fine.
1: In Nepal, in addition to the enormous death toll from the catastrophic flooding generated by the collapse of a massive glacier in the rapidly warming Himalayas, preliminary estimates put the cost of recovery at $5 billion, which is one-tenth of Nepal's entire economy. Government officials say Nepal has requested urgent financial aid from the United Nations Special Fund for Climate Disaster Recovery.
0: That after thousands died from that horrific disaster.
1: In Israel, an ocean heat wave in the Mediterranean Sea triggered a miles-long microalgae bloom that temporarily knocked offline all but one of Israel's major desalination plants, impacting drinking water supplies. Here in the U.S., Tropical Storm Edward made landfall near the Texas-Louisiana border, bringing several days of intense flooding rain far inland, dumping as much as 2 feet of rain in some areas. Hawaii declared a state of emergency due to powerful Hurricane Lowell, the third storm in 3 weeks to pass close to the island chain.
0: Yikes.
1: Lowell is one of an extremely unusual three simultaneous storms in the very warm eastern Pacific Ocean, including Tropical Storm Marie, which delivered rare impacts to Southern California.
0: Southern California saw all kinds of rain, huge waves. For this time of year, just amazing what happened over Labor Day.
1: The United Nations cited that escalating storm activity when it renewed warnings last week that the brewing El Nino in the Pacific Ocean is forecast to be the strongest ever recorded. The UK government advised its citizens to stock up on emergency supplies before impacts arrive. There have been no warnings from the Trump administration to Americans.
0: Wow.
1: The United Nations also issued a bracing new report concluding that because governments have failed to cut fossil fuel emissions, the world can no longer avoid overshooting 1.5 degrees Celsius of global warming above pre-industrial levels set in the Paris Climate Agreement. It matters because the higher temperatures rise and the longer they remain above 1.5 degrees, the greater the risks of deadly heat, floods, ecosystem collapse, and irreversible climate tipping points.
0: You mean all the stuff we've been seeing around here lately?
1: Only much worse. Mm. The report says the only pathway to avert catastrophic levels of warming above 2 degrees Celsius requires slashing fossil fuel emissions, accelerating global electrification, and deploying carbon removal projects. Here's outgoing UN Secretary General Antonio Guterres.
4: Every fraction of a degree will cost lives, destroy livelihoods, deepen inequality, and push ecosystems closer to irreversible damage. but we can still bring warming back below 1.5 degrees by the end of the century. The science is clear. The solutions are at hand. And the world has never been better equipped to deploy them.
0: Well, it better start deploying quickly. For much more on all of these stories and the ones we couldn't get to today, check out our website at greennews.bradblog.com. I'm Brad Friedman.
2: And I'm Desi Doyen.
0: And this has been your Green News Report. We are the future. Let's get to work. Yeah, let's get to work in all sorts of ways.
2: Indeed.
0: Thank you very much, Desi Doyen. Thanks to all of you for spending a portion of your day or night with us. 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On the social medias, you will find me at The Brad Blog. Hope you'll join us tomorrow as we pick up on today's breaking news about the Missouri case and Missouri gerrymandering in the Missouri Supreme Court with Richard Von Glahn. And that's it. And election results tomorrow out of two states. We'll see you for that. I'm Brad Friedman. Good luck, world.

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0: Hi, everybody. 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
1: And this is Nasima Diane Deemer, trauma specialist and licensed massage therapist. And this is The Positive Mind,
0: where we bring you some ideas, concepts, and guests to help you lead a more positively minded life. And we are excited to bring our guest from last week back here to you today. It is Dr. Lisa Miller of Columbia University, who has written a book, The Awakened Brain, The New Science of Spirituality, and Our Quest for an Inspired Life. And we're going to start off with an exercise. 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

0: Anywhere else, Nasima, that they can get us? The Positive Mind Center, you can get the show as well. But you'll want to listen to that because we laid the foundation, I think, for this week's show as well. And do you know that maybe depression can be a gateway to an enlightened awareness, an awakened brain, an awakened sense of living? Well, that's a lot of what Dr. Lisa Miller talked about last week. And we're just going to, let's do it, Lisa, go right into an exercise for people. Just let's give them the experience and then we'll backtrack, okay?
1: Okay, beautiful. So I'm going to share with you an exercise. I always want to credit my teacher, who is Dr. Gary Weaver, who worked with people who had experienced trauma, oftentimes at the hand of those who were in charge with their care. And these folks really had a very deep sense of spiritual injury and distance. And this is how he helped them come back to their own natural birthright of awakened awareness. Awakened awareness, of course, being our neuro seat of spiritual awareness. So I'm going to invite you now into a practice. It's just about a minute and a half. It's going to start by clearing out our inner space. And then we'll share in your own language, in your own inner space, visualization. Okay, here we go. So please clear out your inner space. May I invite you to take five breaths.

0: I invite you to set before you a table. This is your table. And to your table, you may invite anyone, living or deceased, who truly has your best interest in mind. Anybody living or deceased who truly has your best interest in mind. And with them all sitting there, ask them if they love you. And now you may invite your higher self, the part of you that's much more than what you've done or not done, what you have or don't have, your true, eternal, higher self. And ask you if you love you. And now finally, you may invite your higher power, whatever word you may use, however you know your higher power. And ask your higher power if they love you. And now with all of those people sitting there right now, what do they need to share? What do they need to let you know, to tell you now? When you're ready, I invite you back. This is your council. They are always there for you. Who shows up may change depending on where you are in your path, and you may choose to ask them different questions depending on the challenge you face now or in the future. How'd you find that practice?
1: That was great.
2: Settling. What was your answer?
1: Keep going.
2: Keep going. Mine was, you are loved.
0: Beautiful.
2: Jeff, our engineer?
3: I didn't do it.
2: Oh, you're too busy at the board. Okay.
0: And does that awareness resonate as true for you in your inner wisdom?
2: Yeah.
1: Yeah, I felt like a lot of heart. I felt a lot of excitement and a lot of support. Yeah. It's beautiful.
2: What a simple thing. My gosh, that was less than a minute and a half, folks.
1: Yeah, and I'm a child of the 70s, and boy, Shazam really came up. Shazam and his Council of Elders. I always loved that part when he would go see the Council of Elders. I was like, I want one of those. Now I've got one.
0: That's right. And we all have a Council of Elders. This is our council. We are never alone. I've done that practice with people who are in treatment. I've done it with people who are looking more towards wellness and developing an augmented sense of life, a more sort of radiant and expansive life.
2: Right.
0: I've done it with teachers, bankers, homeless children. No one has ever been confused. It's an absolutely natural practice that reboots our birthright, reignites our awakened brain. Put in other words, that is our docking station of transcendent awareness. And those relationships are transcendent relationships with our higher power, our true higher self, and the great spirit in and through one another, through love and commitment. This is our seat of knowing. That was not a belief that we just shared. That was not a cognition we just shared. That was a seat of perception coming up online that looked into the transcendent reality and let love, those who care, God, the higher power, be in deep connection with you. Now, they've been there all along. We say, come on in.
1: Is there a neural, like a physical neural place where this happens?
0: Yes. Yes, indeed. We've run fMRIs on people in a state of transcendent awareness, as we just shared here, as we just delved into in our practice. And when we are in a state of transcendent relationship, we're using our awakened brain, and the four loops of feeling loved and held, the bonding network, use of the parietal, deeply connected into a shared seat of life, being surprised and guided, hearing the message that feels so true, but we never would have thought of, couldn't even have imagined otherwise, right? And being deeply present within this seat of perception. All those dimensions to the awakened brain can be seen through their neural correlates, in a functional MRI. So there is hard empirical data that says that this is a use of the brain that is there for all of us. It's a quarter inch under the surface if we choose to use it. And this is a beautiful practice. I feel so very grateful to Dr. Gary Weaver.
2: How do you spell his last name?
0: W-E-A-V-E-R. And I'll share with you that he and his wife, Colleen, wow, if I might actually.
2: Please go right ahead. We love the exercise. So, yeah.
0: I was giving a talk in Salt Lake in a large auditorium, probably 300 people. And there in the very back row, I saw a man and his wife who just glistened with love. Their eyes beamed with love. And my heart opened up, you know, full auditorium apart. So I charged up to them afterwards. And sure enough, Dr. Gary Weaver and his wife, Colleen, had spent 30 years loving and caring for those people, helping to awaken the heart and mind in those people who society likes least. Court-referred boys, survivors of abuse, many of whom had become abusers. No one wanted to work with these boys. No one liked these boys. The third time they went before the judge, they had a choice, go to adult prison or go out into the desert with Dr. Weaver. And there, using this practice and not only rebooting this seat of transcendent awareness, but doing it together, that it could be shared, he had an 85% success rate after three times before the judge, right?
2: Right.
0: With these young men. At his funeral, 10 years later, from the time I met him, the front three rows of the church were filled with 28 men who he had adopted to become his sons.
2: Wow.
0: Mm. Out of the prison system. Mm. So this is a life lived based on spiritual values.
2: Yeah. Who's got your back? Let's just stop everything right there and just think about that. Who has your back? You know, did you forget that? Mm-hmm. I forgot. I did. And, you know, to go in and talk about depression after something like that just seems silly to me. I mean, why are we picking depression when we can just remember that you're loved, or in Nassima's case, just keep going? I guess depression is the sense of not being loved or not really feeling love is possible.
0: And being cut off from our council of elders, those who truly have our best interest in mind, our higher power and our true self. So, you know, depression, trauma, the pain in our lives can be taken in two different ways. It can be sort of treated as something we wrestle and tangle with and try to beat, or it can be viewed as a signal that there is a pathway, a knock at the door. And if we can go through the door to the other side, we're no longer trapped. In fact, not only are we not only trapped, but the other side of the door carries the promise for a much more expansive, shining life. So that the next time trauma and unwanted experience comes, we are actually, and this is in the hard data, 75% less likely to have a recurrence of depression, and 90% less likely if we are at even greater risk based on our genetic predisposition or the stressors in our lives. So depression is not just downtime. It's not the period of the end of the sentence. It's not a lost chapter from our lives. Depression is an invitation to a reigniting of our awakened brain. And if we can do that collectively right now, half of America is depressed. We're going to awaken as a society. We're going to have an awakened America. And that's really promising.
2: And again, this is shown for our listeners who didn't catch last week's show. This is found scientifically in fMRI studies, and illustrated by the flow, blood flow, and the movement in these areas of the brain that show that all of us, even if you've been, you know, subject to adverse childhood experiences, this is your available to you. And I do want to make that the focus of today's show, Dr. Miller, if we could, because it you show that the awakened brain is a red brain. The high, you know, right? The highly spiritual brain is a red brain, and the depressed brain is much just flecked with red. So I want to remind listeners that, yes, this is scientifically based in studies.
1: What is an fMRI, in case someone out there doesn't know?
0: Oh, thank you. So the fMRI, a functional MRI, is effectively a movie camera MRI that looks at changes in the brain that go hand in hand with the report of a lived inner experience. And it can be applied to moments in our lives where we feel anxious or where we have cravings, or as we adapted the methodology together with my colleagues at Yale Medical School, we used a functional MRI to look at changes in blood flow to different regions of the brain during moments of spiritual experiences as compared to moments of stressful experiences or relaxing experiences. So the first finding that I think is most important is that each and every one of us has a choice at every moment of how to engage our brain. We can run the stress brain, we can run the relaxed brain, or we can run the awakened brain. This is a choice. We can put ourselves into a stance of awareness. And our choice has an enormous impact on our experience. We are where we choose to be, effectively. And different neural correlates run depending on our stance of awareness. So, for instance, when we run a stress narrative in our lives, when we choose to basically race on the habit trail, I've got to have it, I've got to have it, it's just out of reach, I've got to get that job, I've got to get into that graduate school, I've got to get him to say yes to me, I've got to. We're running what might be understood as the addictive brain, the insulin striatum run. And that is the same addicted brain that's engaged by addiction to alcohol, drugs, pornography, the internet, gaming. There's one addicted brain, and the more we build it up, the more we're at risk because it transfers from one target of attachment to the next, right? The next frame, but remember, same person in the MRI was the invitation to move out of your experience of stress and tell us about the time you, very same person in the MRI, instead of feeling stressed, felt a deep connection to your higher power, the universe, God, Allah, Hashem, whatever the language or understanding may be, they knew what we meant, right? Which is itself a piece of data. It had face validity. No one wondered. And the stories, instead of saying, I'm such a loser, I'm never going to get into medical school, I'd just been turned down at 4 out of 5 medical schools. I'm walking down the street thinking I'm never going to be a doctor. But then I see light in the leaves. And I know God has a plan for me, and I will be a healer in the way that I am endowed. Or then looking out over the Gulf of Mexico, I know that life has a purpose, life will carry me, and I will find my true path. And then sitting with my parents and grandparents, I knew I am never alone. I am loved, and life itself is loving. The deeper expanded awareness that we are loved, held, guided, and never alone. That perception. Those experiences that I share with you now go hand in hand with, in the fMRI machine, blood flow to these four regions of the awakened brain. So it's not that some of us are built for awakening and others aren't. It's that each and every one of us has a choice to put our hand on the gear shift, get out of the stress, depression narrative and into, out of rumination, into the expanded shining seat of awareness of our natural awakening. This is our choice. Now, where this becomes particularly helpful is when we're struggling with very difficult, painful experiences in times of depression and in times of trauma. And I can share with you how engaging the awakened brain has been used in trauma work. Would that perhaps be
2: Yes,
0: of interest?
2: we did touch on that the last show, and we said that we'd follow up with this show. And in the book, you say it's not enough to just visit the trauma or revisit it in memory. And you take us from there, because a lot of therapy thinks that if we can just get the client to relive the memory and the experience in this safe environment of therapy, then that will gradually help them let it go or it will be lost. You
0: Right. So,
2: say quite a bit more than that in the book.
0: indeed, from an awakened perspective, the goal is not merely to get back to baseline, right? It is not recovery, nor is it resilience. But in the face of trauma, the opportunity of awakening holds out the promise of renewal, post-traumatic spiritual growth, where through the process of engaging and metabolizing trauma, we are not just simply patched up, we are not, simply healed, but we are more. As a colleague of mine who works with vets often says, we are made bigger inside.
2: Right.
0: So this is a process of post-traumatic spiritual growth. And I can share with you some ways that it has been done and contrast it to perhaps a more 20th century secular materialist narrower model. A model that has been helpful, but I would say is incomplete, is the model of systematic desensitization. It's a very common model where we identify the story, we retell it, and in retelling it, we weave together a narrative, we give it cohesion. This Right. has been helpful, but it is not sufficient for post-traumatic spiritual growth, right? In weaving together the narrative, this more mainstream model, you know, 20th century model holds, we also desensitize ourselves. We feel the emotion and the pain over and over enough that almost like water dripping on our skin, it comes to be less intrusive.
2: Right.
0: Okay.
2: Right.
0: And it's been somewhat helpful. But what we found through our own spiritual mind-body wellness interventions, what we found through data on undergraduates at Columbia University and Barnard, and as well as other data sets on vets, is that moving through trauma at that level does not bring us across the threshold. We have yet to cross the threshold to post-traumatic spiritual growth. In fact, very often we find that people who've survived trauma and only dealt with it at the psychological level minus the transcendent still carry spiritual injury. They might be 6/10 better, 7/10 better, but they are aware of they have felt much closer to God at another point in their life. They felt much more able to open their heart to transcendence, to feel the numinous, to feel at one with the universe at another point in their life. They haven't reclaimed their awakened access to life, their awakened awareness. And so,
2: and they can choose that.
0: It is a choice. It is a choice. Now, you know, we don't control the transcendent reality, but we can open ourselves to it. And
2: right,
0: then
2: right.
0: to come is something much more than we could have otherwise imagined.
2: Right, right.
0: So I'll share with you one way I've seen this done.
2: Sure.
0: And you'll see there are elements that are shared in common with the more secular materialist rendering of cognitive behavioral systematic desensitization. Mm-hmm. There are elements, but there are elements that are decidedly foundationally spiritual in the frame and method of transformation. So shall we do it? I'll describe
2: Please
0: it.
2: Please do. Go right ahead.
0: And I've seen, so I've worked with the military, working with people who've seen enormous suffering and who have experienced both moral injury and spiritual injury. Moral injury, of course, being upended by the awareness that the world didn't hold the moral code I've always lived to assume. Spiritual injury often going hand in hand, being that I now feel unable to connect to my higher power or unworthy before my higher power, which is a very chilly place to be. So here's how I've seen that addressed. A group of loving, you could say fellowship, sojourners, sangha, mingyan, those who share the work. A treatment group, right? Mm. Make a circle. And in the middle is the person who has chosen, who's felt compelled, called to do the work today. Okay? Now, this can be done within or without of a faith tradition. I've done it both ways. But whether it's through a prayer or a meditation, an instantiation of shared transcendence, of shared awakening is brought forward. You know, whether it's loving God, please be with us, or, you know, we all hear our children of life itself, and we invoke the ultimate force of life to be with us. But there's an awareness that we will awaken our brain, use our awakened awareness to, as a collective, bring forward the sacred presence. And the person who's chosen to sit in the middle today and share his or her recounting is there because they feel ready to do this. No one has asked them prematurely. It is within their own inner wisdom that they feel compelled to do the work today. And they start then to share in detail of the trauma. It is essential for this work that there's access to that memory, right? And they say, there I was, you know, 4 years ago, home alone. I invited over someone who I thought I could trust, and they start to tell the story of terrible transgression. And as they tell the story, as they've lived with it over and over, the group leader, it could be again a clergy person or a person of great spiritual intention, says, let us invite in to heal and be present with us now the ultimate higher power. Let us welcome in God's presence. Let us welcome in the force of life. Let us welcome in our, you know, some might say, Hashem, Allah, Creator, Jesus, whatever they might say, and shine your light upon Julia, who has shown us her pain. Shine your light upon Julia's heart, who is telling us and bringing us into her deepest wound. And as this goes on, there can be a sharing of intention, a sharing of touch. Very often, sacred transcendent presence shines light on Julia, and Julia has a profound awakening. Suddenly, I realize I was not to blame. I trusted the goodness of the fellow I invited over that day. Suddenly, I realize that I am still worthy of love. Suddenly, I realize it has the same quality as the stories in the fMRI, the awakening.
2: Right.
0: There's a profound reshuffling of meaning and a renewal. That is post-traumatic spiritual growth. And that happens, as we just did in just a few minutes, that happens literally within just, you know, an hour. We can be, and it's much bigger than psychedelics, much bigger, right? This is about our birthright, connecting with the transcendent presence to rewrite and have a more true alignment of meaning. That is a foundationally transformative spiritual process. And we are all capable of this. Yeah.
2: And did we need other people? Like, she had other people there with her to get there. I mean, it sounds really important that other people, just as in my beginning exercise, discovered people at my table that had my back that I had completely forgotten about. That just the fact that they were there, I couldn't have done that without that.
0: Other people certainly can help. Other people sure do help, because we are effectively creating a field of loving consciousness, a field of life, and hosting the presence of the ultimate transcendence. So I'll share with you, in science, Andy Newberg showed that if 9 people are in a state of prayer and the 10th walks in the room, he or she more quickly moves into a state of awakened awareness, as marked by mirror neurons. Right, you can have, again, an indexing through MRI type work.
2: Sure.
0: So we are a conducting field for one another, relational spirituality.
2: Yes, indeed.
1: And I'll just add the whole thing about trauma is that it often happens to you alone. So it's very important to have others there to support you moving through it, because you'll keep holding. It's very hard to move through it on your own because you did it once already, and it's too terrifying to have to do it again alone. So it's important to be with others when you're moving through a traumatic story and wanting to heal it and wanting the support of that. And I can only imagine, it's sort of like you're sort of recreating that table of elders in a physical form, and energetically it makes a lot of sense to have the support, the holding space of all those people, to hold a great space for you to move and come to some realization.
2: We only have a few minutes, and I wanted to visit your first book, The Spiritual Child, because even in this book, The Awakened Brain, you talk about the burgeoning spirituality that's happening in adolescence, and that we don't have the tools or the resources to really encourage that and use that in the public forum to teach kids, no, you're just dying for a spiritual life. You're dying for meaning. You think that the world's tragic and terrible and there is none, and this is normal for your age group. So we're missing that. But talk about your first book, The Spiritual Child, because I was surprised in this book to see how many young people really do have a spiritual life. Very surprised.
0: You know, it's interesting. When I wrote The Spiritual Child, I thought that I would primarily be speaking to educators and parents about children. And as I went out on the road, which it turned out to be 3 or 4 years, I saw enormous passion to help on the part of teachers and parents, help young children, help teens form their deep spiritual core, help them use what is really, from the view of neuroscience, the superordinate spiritual awareness to inform all other lines of development, moral, social, ethical. But even more than the passion I saw, and it was quite pronounced, for supporting spiritual development in youth, where the hands really shot up, and I saw tears in the eyes of adults, was with the question, hey, am I spiritual too? Right. And it occurred to me that basically the book, The Spiritual Adult, needed to be written, which has to do with spiritual humanity, our collective birthright.
2: Right.
0: And I decided to write The Awakened Brain based on the science that applies to all of us in all decades of life. And I felt compelled to respond to the hunger of adults who had yet to fully feel at home in their own spiritual nature.
2: And that's Dr. Lisa Miller talking to us before our break about The Awakened Brain, the new science of spirituality and our quest for an inspired life. We only have a half hour left. It's not enough.
1: Well, I'd like to have Dr. Miller tell our audience how they can, you know, be in contact with her, learn more about her programs.
0: Thank you. So The Awakened Brain and our related programs can be found on my website, lisamillerphd.com, or you could search The Awakened Brain, Lisa Miller. There are upcoming events. They also might be interested in setting up a reading group. I think, as we've been discussing, that sharing the awakening process with a small group, you know, 6, 8 people, maybe people who are already friends, maybe people who are just getting to know each other. I've seen people even doing this at work.
2: It's a great bonding experience, I'm telling you. I've read the whole book, and I think everybody should. We need to go to the break, so we'll take it back with that, Dr. Lisa Miller. But it is a bonding experience. I'm Kevin O'Donoghue, licensed mental health counselor.
1: I'm Nassima Diane Deemer, trauma specialist and licensed massage therapist.
2: And we'll be back after these moments.

0: And we are back. I'm Kevin O'Donnell, a licensed mental health counselor.
1: And I'm Nasima Dayan-Diemer, trauma specialist and licensed massage therapist.
0: And this is The Positive Mind, and we are so happy to have Dr. Lisa Miller with us for now an hour and a half for this last half hour, talking about her breakthrough book that just came out last week, The Awakened Brain, The New Science of Spirituality, and Our Quest for an Inspired Life. If you missed the first exercise we started the show with, here's your chance. Let's start, Dr. Miller, with this visualization, because like I said in last show, that I feel like my visual ability is almost a spiritual experience. And so take us through this exercise and see if our audience can identify.
2: Wonderful. Okay, wonderful. So again, I'll invite you to take five breaths and clear out your inner space. You may invite an animal, anyone at all. Invite in an animal and see who comes. And with your animal here now, ask, what say you? What say you?
0: What did you?
2: And why have you come now?
0: My first answer was, it's cold out there.
1: What was your animal?
0: A bear.
1: A bear.
0: It's cold out there.
2: It's cold out there. Mm.
1: It was a little hard for me. A bunch of animals came, my usuals, and then squirrel is the one who hung around. And it was like, you know, enjoy something around, like enjoy the fruits of your labor, enjoy, you know, what you've worked so hard to get. Mm. Something like that.
2: Does that resonate with your deep inner wisdom?
1: Yes.
2: That's true.
1: Yeah. Yeah.
2: So, you know, in the 20th century, imagination was thought of as constructing, that we make stuff up. But from the view of an awakened brain, the brain doesn't just construct, the brain receives. It's more like an antenna for tapping into the consciousness field, which holds love and information.
0: Yeah.
2: The loving, guiding consciousness field. I've had people with whom I work say things, and I share some of this in The Awakened Brain. One fellow said, the chameleon came. And at first, my habitual way of thinking said, ugh, you know, I'm such a showboat. I'm always compromising myself to get in with whoever I'm with. I'm such an actor. But when he turned to the chameleon who came and said, what say you? The chameleon said, you find a way to connect. You find a way to love. And indeed, he was someone who found a way to connect with all sorts of people. He wasn't being artificial or non-essential or inauthentic. He was finding a way by taking on cohesiveness with those around him to love and connect. The first time I did this, I just moved to New York. I was about 30, 31 years old, and I was following my dreams, working very hard and finding that, you know, sometimes at work, there were people kind of elbowing me, kind of sharp elbows. And I was feeling a little bit threatened and surprised. And I didn't know quite if I was going to make it here. So I was invited by Jungianism has influenced some of this work, of course, the receptive form of knowing.
0: Right. Carl Jung.
2: Yes.
0: Right.
2: Yes. Who came to me then at 31 was a young female deer. It was a deer. And I saw her and I felt connected and identified with her. But then came a very heavy, foreboding shadow, literally a shadow figure towards me, the buck, getting towards me, the deer, getting closer and closer. And I feared for the young deer. I feared for this female deer. What say you? When suddenly she bucked. She bucked and kicked the foreboding presence away. Huh. And it dawned on me that I can buck. You know, a loving, peaceful female presence can buck when needed.
0: Right.
2: And I'd be just fine.
0: Welcome to New York.
2: So I think it's important that we know ourselves as not just, you know, a brain that creates thoughts, but rather that we have a receptive form of knowing. And when we choose to quiet the inner space and invite in, whether it's our council of elders or a guiding animal presence, we're not just constructing this image, but that we are receiving transcendent information. We are receiving that which we need to know, need to hear, that's just the heel strike forward from where we are now. There's something that is pulling us forward, guiding us forward. And that is a force through us that often presents our possibility, the bright openings, the opportunities.
1: So I want to just name that there's probably some listeners or people, you know, listening to this that would feel embarrassed, ashamed, shy about doing any of these exercises or even sharing anything about their spiritual life.
0: Is spirituality a dirty word? I mean, is yeah. it a bogeyman word? What is it's gone underground for a while, and maybe it's starting to come back. And is it the future of humanity? Our evolution is a spiritual dimension. But a lot of people have a lot of trouble with that word, spiritual.
2: So, you know, 40 years ago, in the very good attempt to be inclusive, we threw religion out of the public square. Religion was no longer used in, you know, public events or political events. But right. when we threw religion out of the public square, tragically, we threw the spiritual baby out with the bathwater. And we now have, 40 years later, a spiritually non-conversant society. People are awkward. They're even tragically ashamed to speak in the first person from their own heart of their own spiritual experience, of their own transcendent or mystical or profoundly important moments. This is the core of who we are. You know, people often say, are we spiritual beings having a human experience, human beings having a spiritual experience? We are inherently spiritual human beings. This is our nature. And to disintegrate our spiritual awareness from our lives is to cut ourselves off at the knees. There is such a hunger right now as we move through this period to become whole again, to take back our birthright, and to lovingly share with one another the most precious experience of our entire lives. When we do, the bond is so profound. And when we do, the shared experience just gains momentum. It lights fire, and we have so much more to share and feel and know together. When we speak from, in the first person, our own spiritual heart, we are giving others permission to do the same. We are reigniting our birthright. We are creating a more spiritually aware society. Right now, you know, I go into the ladies' room after a 2-hour talk and someone will say, can you tell me again the difference between spirituality and religion? That's how out of practice we are.
0: Yes.
2: The public square.
0: Right.
2: But all it takes is authentic voice. You know, pluralism, inclusivity will be achieved when everyone can speak from their own heart, where I can take a deep interest in knowing you in your own voice.
0: What do I need to know right now? See, I've read the book, and I'm hearing you now almost for 2 hours, and I think we have to have a manual. I think there really needs to be a workbook of some kind. I mean, I don't want to make this, but I really feel like, yes, you make a great argument here. This is really backed up, really great research here and stuff. But, and I just, in this short period of time that we've had together, I've, even with the animal exercise, I got touched, you know, I've really got to a tender place in myself. But I think people need to have the experience, a doorway, a gateway to really even recognize that they do have a choice for this. What do you? What say you about a manual or a workbook to this?
2: So thank you, Kevin. In The Awakened Brain, I tried to provide the three ingredients that in my class at Columbia University I've used for 20 years to help people awaken. And the first and most important is that we share openly in the first person our own awakened experiences, that we speak of dreams or synchronicities or mystical moments in take a deep interest in each other's profound experience. Mystical experiences, synchronicities are the opening for a far brighter landscape in life. They are our ultimate possibility. And when we hear each other speak and share our stories, it's the opportunity of a highly condensed shot. It's the opportunity of a highly condensed shot at life. We really can awaken.

0: through which we can start to see the synchronicities that have radically turned the tide in our direction and start to identify the trail angels who've been there and shown up to support these synchronicities. It's another practice. So those two dimensions, sharing spiritual experience openly, honestly, helps us connect and know the spiritual reality. Doing practices reboots our awakened brain. And the third is that science is throughout the book told as really the third thread in the book, because we as a culture are moving from a radical materialism of the 20th century to, as you suggest, a more spiritually aware 21st century new normal. But the bridge requires addressing the skepticism, addressing the left side of the brain, meeting the high mark. And in this book, I think the science truly does meet the high mark of scientific inquiry that says, yes, according to the scientific model, according to the secular materialist doubting skeptic, this is real. You are now free to open up your other forms of knowing.
1: The book is called The Awakened Brain, The New Science of Spirituality, and Our Quest for an Inspired Life. How about that inspired life? Can you talk about that? I mean, are they the same, a spiritual life and an inspired life? Artists, musicians. I often look at a musician as a spiritual being. I mean, when they're absorbed in their music, they almost are embodying a spiritual state to me.
0: Musicians have often said to me that in a state of deep connection with the music, they are in a transcendent spiritual state of being. Words, they'll often go on to say, don't quite hold it for me. I can't get there with
1: Right.
0: words.
1: Have you
0: And in
1: ever been,
0: fact,
1: I want to say that to the audience. Have you ever been in a place where words don't work? That you're so far away from words describing what you're experiencing. That might just be your gateway.
0: indeed. And so the awakened brain is just that. It's a gateway to our union, our alignment with the force of life, so that we might draw in a deeper, deeper attunement with life, so that we figure out that we don't control life, as in the stance of achieving awareness, that we don't, at the level of the ego, get what we want, but that if we can open up our awakened awareness and draw into dialogue with life, to ask, what is life showing me now? And what does my deep inner wisdom say about that? When we're in a living relationship with life, then what comes is actually beyond our imagination. And people often say far more right, far more full of promise than anything based on yesterday's information I could have possibly envisioned. So we move out of a state of tromping on an inert universe, going after what we think we want, to being in dialogue with a living universe. And that is an inspired life where spirit grabs our hand and we walk together and we don't know where we're going, but it is far more magnificent than what, based on yesterday's look over the shoulder, we thought we wanted.
1: I want to point out the work as a development of Marty Seligman's work. Your work here as a development. He was your mentor. Marty Seligman is the father, let's say, of positive psychology, part of why we do this show. And he has in his books, post-traumatic growth disorder, right? Or
2: Not
1: not
2: disorder.
1: disorder, but syndrome. So rather than post-traumatic stress disorder, post-traumatic growth, because it is true that if you've suffered a trauma, your ability to handle the second trauma is so much better. And a lot of what your research is showing here about depression is that you're much less likely a second time to have your depression if you've pulled through and found skills. But I loved how you mentioned a negative explanatory style that Marty has in his book, Learned Optimism, and that could be a step. Knowing your explanatory style of events, how you explain events. How do you explain events, Dr. Miller? I mean,
0: Well, let me first honor Marty, because Marty Seligman was indeed my doctoral mentor about, 25 years ago, maybe. And we used to take long walks through West Philadelphia talking about the deep nature of life, talking about our deep psyche. and then they'd often culminate in having a cinnamon bun down at the corner. he was a truly, truly beloved mentor.
1: Yeah.
0: And I so appreciate and admire him. One of the greatest gifts

0: from our many conversations when I was his doctoral student was a deep awareness that we have a choice about how we use our inner life. And as we've talked about here, I will often say we can put our hand on the gear shift and choose to adopt a different stance in living. Where I have gone with that is to say that, yes, we can choose to move from a form of awareness where we control, where we make things happen, where we execute a tactic or a strategy. And of course, that is needed at times, to choose instead at other moments to be in a deep relationship with the force or spirit in and through life. So I'd like to go one step further and say, I may ask a question of life and life answers back. We are in a living universe and consciousness is in us, through us, and among us. We are like the rays of the sun, emanations of consciousness. And so too, we are in dialogue with consciousness through learning to listen. What is life showing me now? And what does my inner wisdom say about that? And then using that hard data, that knowing, to make a different decision. That is the opportunity of our lifetime, to live in deep relationship with life. It is splendid. It is expansive. It is magnificently full of surprise. So I'm positing, based both on science and lived experience, mine and other people's, that psyche doesn't produce thoughts alone. Psyche detects thoughts.
1: I didn't want to tell people about the Road of Life exercise. It's a great exercise in the book. I didn't ask you to do it here for the show because I really recommend the book just for that exercise alone. So there are many, many, many good exercises here in the book. But you do make it seem welcoming and possible.
0: It's who we are. This is a quarter inch under the surface. I've noticed 20 years I've spent helping people awaken in my courses at Columbia University. The skeptic comes in so irritated and frustrated and sitting in the front row because he or she really cares. And yet this capacity for drawing into deep alignment with the spirit and life is a quarter inch under the surface. All we need to do is say yes and validate our direct knowing. All we need to do is look at one another and validate each other's form of direct knowing, which is why I say, yes, you can go at the awakened brain alone, but I strongly suggest that, much as people did with the artist's way, the awakened yes. brain shared in a group. At my class at Columbia, I call it a journey group. You are on a journey.
1: Right.
0: It is a shared journey. It is an inward journey. It is a stance of quest that you are inviting into your life.
2: I'm.
1: Can I audit the class?
2: Oh yeah,
0: right. We would love to have you join the journey group and come.
1: I'm
0: to
1: in. I am in. I've done the artist's way by Julie Cameron, so I know.
0: It's a journey that's yeah. shared, like a pilgrimage is shared.
2: I'm also reflecting, like, you know, when you talk about humanity and spirituality, the sort of progress from, I have a feeling way back when, hundreds of years ago, spirituality, we had the dialogue for it. That was it. That was what we were working on, until science came along and started exploring more and, you know, opening up the body and trying to understand what is this thing we're living in. And now it's like, it's kind of like, okay, we have to relearn how to bring spirituality into this understanding, which is even higher and more interesting and more proof.
0: It's so interesting. You know, a study was done of scientists who were viewed as having made leaps in their field, contributors who pushed the field along in meaningful ways. And when they were asked to frankly share how they came to their very best work, 70% of significant scientists said that my very best question came through a dream, a mystical experience, a synchronicity, the proverbial apple on the head. Now, the rollout of science is quite straightforward. It's rigorous. Yes. The methodology is well understood. But the finding is only as profound as the original question envisioned by the scientist. And that can be a profoundly awakened experience through which radical new questions come forward.
1: I've heard genius described as taking the current modality and system of thought or research, whatever, to its beyond its furthest current development. That's really where genius lies. And a good question can get you there.
0: And the spirit that propels forward, the force of life, the teleology, if you will, the thrust in and through us that pushes us to the next scientific question, is the same propulsion that moves us forward in our own lives, that shows us through a dream, that shows us through a synchronicity, that shows us through a receptive spiritual practice, such as those we've done, the possibility for where we can step next. What landscape is before us? What now can be illuminated?
1: Can you finally tell us about Quest? Is it enough to be on the road? Is that what Quest is, to just be on the road? You do have a good section in there about Quest. So can you say something there?
0: Quest is a stance in living that allows us to always be on a journey. I would say when we can ask a question of our head, you know, should I take that job? Should I marry or partner with him or her? Do I want to move to Denver? Do I want to plant a garden? And then having asked that question, look for synchronicities, view all information as valid, listen to the intimation of the heart, regard our instincts, ask a question of the head, receive an answer with the heart, and vice versa. A profound experience may come in the middle of the night or riding the subway, a moment that we know in our deep inner wisdom carries great significance. But what does it mean? What does it mean that I dreamed that my father died and I gave birth? What does it mean that the man on the subway had the same name as my father the very next day after he passed? What does that mean? So a mystical experience, an alignment, a synchronicity can then be discerned and understood and interpreted through the head. Right? Pulling the head and heart together allows us to journey through life, that we can ask questions of deep significance and allow what is life showing me now to answer.
1: Right.
0: Quest is a deep lived dialogue with life that propels us on an extraordinary journey. Again, I don't know where it goes, but it is far more magnificent than staying home and trying to control my life based on yesterday.
1: And we're going to leave it there. And by the way, Dr. Miller's journey herself had a tremendous synchronicity itself. The day she adopted a child from Russia, of all places, was the day what happened?
0: I became pregnant with his spiritual twin. And if I might, today has felt very special. It is his 21st birthday.
1: Oh, happy birthday. What's his name?
2: Fantastic.
0: Isaiah.
1: Isaiah, of course. Isaiah and the Geese closes the book. It's the last chapter. It's worth buying the book just for the last chapter. The name of the book is The Awakened Brain, The New Science of Spirituality, and Our Quest for an Inspired Life. 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
0: Thank you so much for making time today. 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
1: We look forward to seeing you next week again, Dr. Miller. I'm taking that class. We'll see you.
2: Me too.
0: I hope you both do. Kevin, Nassim, thank you. It's been a joy.
1: Thank you so much. We'll see you next week, folks. Bye-bye.

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0: Hi, this is Arnie Arneson, and this is the Wednesday edition of The Attitude with Arnie Arneson and producers Dave Scott and Stephanie Collins. You know the drill, we're recording on an overcast Tuesday morning. For those of you who know, I live in Concord, New Hampshire. I live across the street from the Christa McAuliffe Elementary School. I am watching people file into the Christa McAuliffe Elementary School. Why? Because this is primary day in New Hampshire. We have a very, very late primary. And I will tell you something, I attended a Labor Day breakfast in Manchester on Monday morning. This has been the most toxic primary I have ever lived through. Parents aren't talking to children. Spouses aren't talking to spouses. Friends are not talking to friends. Whatever Donald Trump has done to the toxicity of politics, it has seeped into my side of the aisle as well. And I will tell you, I am just going to be grateful when Tuesday is over, because I am so sad and I am so angry at the level of anger between candidates running. Are you progressive enough? Are you not progressive enough? Are you a family dynasty or are you not a family dynasty? The amount of money that's being spent, the amount of distortion that we're hearing during this primary is just shocking. I want it over. And my only question to you as my listeners and as voters, can we put the genie back in the bottle? Can we make politics something that we understand? I want to encourage people to exercise the franchise. They must, because frankly, this is about our planet, not just about our country. But this has been a very brutal, brutal primary. I just want you to know. Before I introduce my first guest, the story is unbelievable. I want everyone to take notes and share it with everyone. I saw a piece from Kansas, Newton, Kansas. It too is about education, but not what you think. And I posted it on Facebook, and then a friend of mine who's brilliant, he's actually joined my show, he's an immigration lawyer, wrote the following sort of opening to this story. And he wrote, "What a heartwarming story that actually represents cascading systemic failures in this late stage capitalist oligarchical country." That's how he framed the story. Now, let me read you the headline. Prison inmates donate more than $4,000 to pay children's school lunch debt. Can I read that headline again? Prisoners, inmates donate more than $4,000 to do what? To pay for children's school lunch debt. I need to thank local12.com news for this article, because this is what I'm going to be reading from. It is their work product, but it needs to be shared. A group of incarcerated men in Kansas donated thousands of dollars from their own personal funds to help children whose families have struggled to pay for what? For school meals. Members are reaching out from within at Norton Correctional Facility, raise money after learning that Norton Community Schools had ended the school year with about $6,000 in unpaid student meal debt. Residents at the prison contributed $3,810 of their own money, and Kansas Department of Correction employees added another $457, bringing the donation to $4,267. Nearly 30 incarcerated men gathered August 3rd to present the money to the superintendent. Quote, "I was moved at how the men I spoke with wanted to make a positive impact to help others in the community," Roy said. "I think it gave them a sense of purpose and knowledge that they made a difference for young people they don't even know. Organizers and several of the men who contributed grew up in financially unstable households and had experienced hunger themselves." The story goes on, but you can just imagine. Here are these incarcerated men gave money so that children would not and their families would not have to face the level of food insecurity, because if they carried debt, their kids might not be fed in this academic year. And as I was thinking about the story, I just need to let you know that one of my first employers ran an adult education program. His name was Art Ellison. That's like 40 years ago. And after he retired, he became a state representative. And the thing he fought for the most was that we provided every single child with access to food during school lunches. They didn't need to be poor. They didn't need a debt. that this would be a universal program. And he always would say, just feed the damn kids. He died in hospice this last year. And that was his last words before he died, was just feed the damn kids. And then I read this story about prisoners using their own money to help feed the damn kids. What are we doing in the richest country in the world? What are we doing? Oh, this story makes me cry. The next story, the one that we're about to do the interview with, makes me angry. Doesn't make me cry, makes me angry. We have talked to Jaden Edison. He is the Texas Tribune's public education reporter, where he previously worked as a reporting fellow in the summer of 22 before returning to the Tribune full time. He served as a justice reporter for the Connecticut Mirror, another nonprofit newsroom covering government, politics, and policy. He's been an intern at the Poynter Institute. He has a master's degree from the Tony Stabile Center for Investigative Journalism at Columbia University and a bachelor's degree from the School of Journalism and Mass Communication at Texas State University, where he was the editor-in-chief of the University Star, the campus's student-run newspaper. Obviously, writing about these things is in your DNA, Jaden. I am so grateful. But the story you wrote just recently at the Texas Tribune was so unbelievably amazing, but also describes a level of toxicity that I wanted to make sure my audience heard. And it was entitled, State Education Board Finalizes Anti-Islamic Rewrite of Texas Social Studies Lessons. The final vote concludes years of debate over how social studies lessons should be broached about race and religion. And I mentioned to you before you came on the air that I posted your story on Facebook, that I posted your story on Blue Sky, that I then sent your story out to every reporter I knew who would care about this issue, from The Nation magazine to The American Prospect to Notice to The New Republic. And I said, read this. Write about this, read this, and then I'm going to let everyone know how I framed it on Facebook, and then I toss to you, Jaden, because it's because of your story that I am apoplectic. I wrote, if you live in Texas and care about your children, move. If you are considering moving to Texas and care about your children, don't go there. If you care about your children and find out that your state or school district is intending to you a Texas history textbook, fight it tooth and nail. Now read this, share this, the most vile, intentional distortion of history. This, everyone, is not a story of scholarship. This is a story of propaganda. And then I took one pull quote, Jaden, from your outstanding article. And the quote I pulled was the following. The board has turned our classrooms into a place where prejudice is taught as fact, and entire communities are written out of their own history, wrote the Council on American Islamic Relations, the Texas chapter. This is not only a Muslim issue, a Black issue, or a Palestinian issue. It is a Texas issue, because if a board is willing to do this to one community, they can do it to any community next. Welcome to the program. I'm so glad I found you, and I'm so glad I read this article. But describe to my audience what you have been following now for months. This is not a new story for Texas. This has been fought now for a couple of years, but now they have finalized what they intend to teach. So I'm grateful you wrote this piece. And again, welcome to The Attitude.
1: Yeah, thanks for having me. You know, it's been a very contentious last few years. You know, you think about every 10 to 15 years, Texas goes through this process to basically rewrite or update learning expectations for students in various subjects and grades. And so this time around with social studies, as you mentioned, and, you know, this is something that has, you know, been going on for years at this point. In 2022, the board actually delayed changes to social studies standards over similar fights as it pertains to how race, religion, et cetera, are taught in the classroom. And so at the start of 2025, this process started again. And what essentially has happened is really a complete overhaul of the way things have historically, been taught in Texas. So we're talking about, when I say learning expectations, I want people who are listening to think of a document, right? That basically line by line says, for example, students must analyze and identify themes of patriotism and the Declaration of Independence, right? I made that up, but that's an example of basically, what the standards are here in Texas. And what we saw this time around, again, dramatic overhaul in how Texas teaches history. One, we're talking about a chronological framework that is very Texas heavy, US heavy, as it pertains to world history, a very Western civilization, European tradition focused, lesson approach. And then when you get into the nuts and bolts of it, obviously, we're talking about broadly speaking lessons that now will really, minimize, racial, ethnic, and cultural diversity. As you talked about and outlined specifically as it pertains to religion, when you talk about how the lessons approach how students will learn about the history of Islam and Muslim Texans and Muslims in this country, a lot of it will be through the lens of violence. It'll be through the lens of slavery. It won't be through the lens of positive contributions, like algebra and astronomy, et cetera, which were previously, there in the standards, but have since been deleted. And what you saw too were hundreds of Texans who showed up over the course of the last year and a half to protest said changes. So dramatic overhaul. I'll leave this. I know you have other questions, but certainly a complete rewrite of how Texas students will learn about these topics for many, many years to come.
0: And they use 9/11 as one of their examples. I mean, think about this. Everyone, you must read this story from the Texas Tribune. You must read it. You must share it. You must have focus groups that you talk to about it. You wrote hundreds of people have testified at meetings that often extended overnight and well into the early morning. Throughout the board's deliberation, many Republicans attacked Islam, a religion they see as incompatible with their interpretation of Christianity. This is what someone said. All they need to know is how evil Islam is. Okay, that was someone who was testifying. Democrats, educators, and students, meanwhile, criticized the minimization of racial, ethnic, and cultural diversity reflected in the US and world history, as well as the material's hefty emphasis on Christianity. The critics noted that many of the learning expectations will teach children what to think and how to arrive at conclusions. So they don't let them step back and absorb information and then begin to figure out what it is that they have learned. This is propaganda. This is not history, everyone. This is propaganda. I mean, listen to this. This paragraph is just so shocking. The Education Board approved a requirement, for example, that students graduate with the ability to describe arguments against the modern welfare state that emerged from and continued the expansion of the Great Society. The Great Society refers to President Lyndon Johnson from Texas, by the way, everyone, his policy agenda that sought to abolish poverty and racial inequality. They are being taught to fight this. They're using this as their template of what to learn. If you think Islam is evil, they're now describing the modern welfare state as evil as well. I mean, that's really what this is, Jaden. This is like, they're going to genuflect to capitalism. They're going to look at anything, and this is also a setup to fight what? Social Security. To fight what? To fight Medicare. To fight what? To fight Medicaid, to fight what? To fight food stamps, all those programs that are so essential for so many people that are struggling in this economy. And now they're not only making the programs being defined as evil, but what does that mean about the people that need them, Jaden?
1: Everything you mentioned, these are certainly been concerns that have been expressed, in these hours of meetings that you talk about. And I think for context, right, it's important to understand that a lot of this is a backlash, right, that we've seen here. And if you think about the last few years, just outside of education, broadly speaking in this country, and obviously Texas is at the center of this, really this emphasis on how institutions and our, obviously our schools are involved in that, really responded to, you think about George Floyd, for example, and the emphasis that institutions, placed post 2020 on racial diversity and, these initiatives that were really, sought to ensure that people who have historically, excuse me, been excluded from policy and historically been excluded from histories, right? That those became an emphasis. And what we saw in Texas really was very swift and quick backlash to those things. And so now what we're seeing now in social studies is, and we've heard this explicitly, is like conservative Republicans here have really, quote, called this, quote, the final battle, really. And really this push to rid schools of what they feel like are basically training factories to teach students to hate the country and to not think that America is exceptional. And in that effort, obviously what you see is there's a in order to convey that message, how do you then portray America's history of slavery that had a domino effect into Jim
0: Oh,
1: Crow
0: but
1: that
0: they
1: then
0: learned
1: went into
0: skills. But Jaden, they learned skills. This wasn't about slavery. This was a skill-building lesson. I mean, think about this. This is what people have actually said that, oh, Arnie, they were fed, they were taken care of, they were given and trained in skills. This is their excuse. They don't want to show the whippings. They don't want to show the division of families. They don't want to show the rape of women. They don't want to show any of that. But yet they do want to tell that story about Islam. They don't want to acknowledge that we have done horrific things. They only want to point out the horrific things that have happened in with Islam. And that to me again is this selective cafeteria education where they get to pick and choose what they tell the story, and they only choose to tell a negative story about one culture and ignore the negative about ours.
1: Right. And I want to be clear to what I was saying before too. I don't want to say that this is new in the sense that this all started in 2020, post 2020. I mean, really, when you think about historically, schools have always been the places where government officials or people who have ideals or visions about what they feel this country should be, the most impressionable minds are kids, right? And so schools have historically always been those places where if
0: Yes.
1: there was supposed to be, or if there was a national crisis, as folks would deem it, the schools were the first place you would start to try to address those things, right? And so certainly in a place like Texas, which is when you talk about our government officials, our legislature, all the way up to, Governor Greg Abbott, extremely conservative Republican, have been very aligned with President Donald Trump and various policies over many years, right, that have taken similar approaches to race and religion and American exceptionalism and feeling like Christianity is the center of the world, right? And so this is effectively, again, years and years long efforts to really continue to advance Texas in a direction where they feel is going to teach students those ideals. But at the same time, obviously, you listen to the voices most impacted. Muslim students, black and brown children, right? Which who by the way, make up the majority of public school students here in Texas. Certainly this is you talk to parents and you listen to teachers who feel like they've been largely excluded from the program. You hit on it earlier, and there's a quote from the story. It's like there's concern moving forward that what's happening is, if this wasn't already happening, right, that families feel and teachers feel that we are moving more toward a society here in Texas where kids are taught specifically what they should think about very historically contested, topics. Things have been very, folks have debated for years. They're effectively saying, hey, here's the side of the argument that you should learn, and this is the lens through which we want you to learn it through.
0: But Jaden, they're being taught to hate themselves. Think about that. You just mentioned that the bulk of the students in Texas schools are black and Hispanic, okay? The bulk.
1: Right.
0: And when you look at the kinds of things they're teaching them things that make them think that they are less worthy, that make them think that they are the target. I mean, this is really what this is. I mean, it isn't just about Islam. It's about everything else that they're also doing. So if you are poor and you are needing food stamps and you see your parents going and getting using food stamps and you're being told that there are arguments in your school about why this is a bad thing, Think about this. I mean, Jaden, it is, this story is so unbelievable, but it's also unbelievable for another reason. You and I both know that the two states that dominate the kind of textbooks that the country uses is California and Texas, which is one of the reasons why when we started this conversation, I mentioned what I posted on Facebook, which is if you know your state or your school district is about to buy a Texas history textbook, fight it tooth and nail. Because this isn't about what you're going to do to basically do the propaganda in Texas. This is about spreading the propaganda across the country. Now I'm going to end this way. We also know that vouchers are new in Texas, okay? And now they're spending about $1 billion, and now there's a request for another $1 billion to be spent in vouchers. Do you know why this story connects to vouchers? Because let's say I am a concerned parent who sends her kid to public schools, and I suddenly look at the curriculum that is being demanded from kindergarten through 12th grade. I am looking at the social studies textbook that my public school wants to use. Suddenly, I may want to embrace a voucher. Why? Because I don't want my child in a propaganda public school. I want to pull my kid out of that school and go to a school where they'll learn the truth about history. They'll learn the truth about slavery. They'll learn the truth about who we are and who we are in the world. And the only place my child can do it may be in a private school that will teach what is real, not what is propaganda. So in a lot of ways, this is also a push-pull. So for kids who are stuck in public schools, they get the propaganda. But if our parents had value public education, but then they see the public education that Texas is offering, which is this propaganda-laced education, why would I keep my child there? I don't want them to learn that. I want them to learn the facts. I want them to learn the truth. I want them to use an intellectual, honest approach. And isn't it fascinating that in a funny way, you're pushing me into embracing a voucher, even though I value public education, Jaden? Did anyone talk about that?
1: Yeah, I mean, a couple things there. I think when you think about the voucher program, one, maybe this was somewhat of what you were getting at too, is that a lot of this was actually pushed in the name of similar frustrations that have been expressed about how history has been taught, right? You've heard, predominantly white conservative leaders here in Texas who've come out and said, hey, our public schools are teaching kids, things that we don't want them to learn. They're being trained to hate the country. And so therefore, this is one reason among many why a voucher program is necessary, right? That's been a part of the
0: Oh,
1: rationale,
0: yeah, that
1: right?
0: was a
1: One thing I'll
0: rationale.
1: also
0: I
1: mention too
0: capisce.
1: is, you think about Texas has many private schools, specifically concentrated in our urban areas like Houston, for example, many of which have a religious focus, many of which have a Christian focus, right? So that also factors into it. And then when you think about again, like this broader push, when you think about the anti-Islamic learning standards that have been passed into law, it's also important to note that it took legal action for Islamic schools to be included in Texas's voucher program, right? There was a point in time this year where Muslim schools, Islamic schools were excluded from the program along the same lines of claims about quote unquote terrorism and links to violence. And so again, when you just think about the larger political environment here, all these things are interconnected.
0: They are. They
1: And
0: are.
1: certainly this is state leaders, whatever control they have, over the public education system and for the kids who do remain in that system, they want to ensure that they get an education that reflects, what they describe, obviously, again, American exceptionalism, what makes the country great, and through their lens, and through their lens, that's Christianity, that's
0: So
1: the
0: for
1: founding
0: example,
1: fathers and
0: Jaden, so
1: patriotism, et
0: I'm
1: cetera.
0: thinking think they want to teach about 9/11, okay, in the incredibly toxic anti-Islamic way. So there's no way I can mention, for example, how many of the people that were involved in those airplanes actually were from Saudi Arabia, that they were not from Afghanistan. Like the Saudi Arabian prince that Donald Trump holds hands with all the time, that hangs out with Jared Kushner. I wouldn't be allowed to teach that because that's the facts about 9/11. They want to sell a fairy tale about 9/11, a fairy tale that makes Islam evil and Christianity good, that makes slavery only connected to Islam and not connected to America and the great American experiment. This is an unbelievable story, everyone. I beg you, read it, share it. It should be front page of the New York Times. State Education Board, finalizes anti-Islamic rewrite of Texas social studies lessons. It is about lessons that actually challenge our concept and understanding of race and religion. It is not a textbook, it is a propaganda tool. Jaden, you are an excellent writer. This is a fabulous piece. I want everyone to read it. And I want every Texan to come and look at their children and say, what do we want them to learn? What do we want them to learn? And I'm going to remind you that as a mother, I learned from mistakes. I didn't ignore them. I acknowledged them. And I learned and grew better. What do we want for our children? Anyway, thank you so much for writing this at the Texas Tribune. We will talk soon, I'm sure, Jaden.
1: Yep, thanks for having me. Take care.
0: You're welcome. This, everyone, is the Wednesday edition of The Attitude. Stick around, folks. We'll be right back.
2: You're listening to the American Democracy Minute, keeping your government by and for the people. In a February 17th speech before the New York City Bar Association, retired Fourth Circuit Appeals Court Judge J. Michael Luttig cited several of America's founders who anticipated demagogues who might try to dismantle the republic. But he also spoke of the country's resilience in the face of such attacks.
3: These are the times that try men's souls, as were the times that tried our souls 250 years ago. Since its very founding, America has been the envy of the world and the beacon of freedom and liberty because of the shining light of its democracy and its rule of law. But today, as we celebrate the 250th anniversary of America's birth, America is not that same envy to the world. And it is not that same beacon of freedom and liberty to the world that it has been since its beginning.
2: He closed his speech with this admonishment.
3: If we but find the courage to speak truth to power now, today, as did the founders and our ancestors when their time of testing came, the United States of America will endure forever as the beacon of freedom and liberty to the world. America will once again the envy of the world.
2: We've linked to the full speech at AmericanDemocracyMinute.org. I'm Brian Beale.

0: Hi, this is Arnie Arneson, and this is part two of the Wednesday edition of The Attitude with Arnie Arneson and producers Dave Scott and Stephanie Collins. You know the drill. We're continuing to record on primary day in New Hampshire, Tuesday morning. I'm watching people voting across the street. It's kind of exciting. I just want this primary over. It's been so toxic. But part of what's interesting is that this is Tuesday that we tape. So Monday was Labor Day, and I was at a Labor Day breakfast in Manchester, New Hampshire. Roe Conniff spoke, Senator Kelly spoke, everybody running for every office spoke. It went on way too long. But it was incredibly well attended. And I will be honest with you, I was exhausted when I was done, in part because this has been a very toxic primary. And nobody likes anybody anymore. Everyone sees everyone as the enemy. People are talking about voting for their candidate and that not voting for the winner if it turns out not to be theirs. And I was just horrified. Absolutely horrified at how I felt when I left that Labor Day breakfast. And I'm just praying that after the primary on Tuesday, we figure out a way to realize that what's on the ballot in November is not our country, but our planet. All right? It's so much bigger than that. But sitting at my table was a woman who knows my former campaign manager, Gail Kinney, and her name is Sarah Katz. Sarah Katz is a 23-year veteran in documentary television. She has credits at over 200 hours of nonfiction content with more than 15 production companies. She's also worked as an educational media and news producer, and she lived in Washington, D.C. for 14 years. I could go on and on and on. She's worked on Emmy-nominated projects. But she said to me, Gail said I should talk to you. And the reason I should talk to you is that we know that Bernie is talking about creating an AI sovereign wealth fund. And we would like to have a conversation with him, because if this comes to pass, which would be incredible, we would like to make sure that a portion of that sovereign wealth fund goes to something that he has maybe not suggested in the op-ed piece he wrote in the New York Times. So Sarah, please let me read a little bit from Bernie's piece, and then I want you to introduce the two guests that you brought with you, and let's talk about why you want an amendment to what Bernie wants to do, which is really both incredibly important and also recognizes that there's a lot of frustration with AI. There's a lot of fear of AI. People are fighting it from an environmental perspective, from a job perspective. But Bernie decided that maybe what we should be doing is not just figuring out how to fight it, but maybe how to make sure that it serves the public and not just the billionaires. And I think that's an important part of this conversation. So Bernie writes that his sovereign wealth fund is essential to democracy. He writes, I fervently believe that any AI bill, I'm reading your piece, I'm not reading his, that what he wants to do is he wants to create an AI sovereign wealth fund. Here, let me read from it, I'm sorry. Artificial intelligence will almost certainly be the most transformational technology in the history of the world. It will profoundly affect the life of every man, woman, and child in our country, says Bernie. It'll bring and is already bringing unimaginable changes to our economy, our democracy, our emotional well-being, our environment, and how we educate and raise our children. But there is a very real fear that as AI becomes smarter than humans, it could eventually function independently with potentially catastrophic consequences. The question then is not whether AI will change the world. It will. The question is, who will own and control that future? Who will benefit from it? Who will be hurt by it? Will AI be used to make life better for working families? Will it enrich our quality of life? Will it help us eliminate poverty, extend in life expectancies, solve the climate crisis? Or will the future of humanity be determined by a handful of billionaires who promoted and developed AI with virtually no democratic input, who stand to become even richer and more powerful than they are today? That is the choice before us. And basically what Bernie is suggesting is that since AI was built on the collective knowledge of humanity, that the wealth it generates must benefit humanity. And Sarah, you approached me because you didn't just want to focus on the wealth. You wanted to focus on how we invest the potential of this wealth fund. Because if we're going to share by owning stock in these companies, by being able to be part of the stockholders and the board and directing, the future of these AI companies, that some of that public wealth should be devoted to something that you see is clearly missing and lacking in America, and that is media. But we're not talking about the media like CNN and MS Now or Fox. We're talking about the kind of public media that used to exist at the local level and at the state level that told us what was happening in our communities and what was happening at our state houses and about the policy choices we need to make. So, Sarah, let me welcome you to the program. And you brought with you two other guests who have been focusing on this AI issue and are not going to be speaking from the organizations they necessarily work with, but they're going to be speaking from their knowledge that they have gleaned. So let me welcome you to the program, Sarah, and introduce the two women you've brought with you.
1: Thank you so much, Arnie. I'm so thrilled to be here. So my name's Sarah Katz, as you described in my bio. I'm a longtime media worker. I'm in a leadership position with the National Writers Union, which represents many, many different creative workers. We're authors, journalists, digital media workers. We have a branch called the Digital Media Division, which is a freelance solidarity project that particularly advocates for freelance workers who are vulnerable in this economy. And we are in partnership with a number of civic media organizations like Rebuild Local News, the Future Film Coalition, the Coalition of Documentary Workers, Documentary Producers Alliance. And we're doing that because what's happening is our internet systems have become totally privatized, and we're really not getting access to civic information that benefits the common good. This is kind of a trend with, I think, our current economic era too. Basically, all of our resources are becoming privatized for select few populations to profit off of them. We know that with the oligarchy we see. So what I'm advocating for, which I think is absolutely essential for democracy, is that there's funds from this AI wealth going to civic information infrastructure. It's actually not really a unique topic. It's been being discussed by law schools for the last 10 years. Martha Minow is the dean of Harvard Law, and she's written Saving the News and advocated for regulation around big tech. And I believe that some of those funds absolutely have to go to civic media and information infrastructure. We see that all of our communication systems are co-opted. We can barely even use our phones anymore because we get so much spam. We have to go to, private encrypted communication systems. This is a result of big tech. And I'm very glad my colleagues from the National Writers Union are here to join me in this conversation that impacts so many of us. So this is Corliss Collins. I'll let Corliss introduce herself and Rachel after.
0: So Corliss, please tell me a little bit about yourself. And I am so on the same page with all three of you. And I've been beating this drum, Corliss, forever, forever. And I'm an old woman. I'm 72. But I remember when I was a young legislator in my early 30s, I was like 30 years old, I would walk into the newsroom and it would be packed with reporters from every paper. And you could meet people from all over the state. The newsroom is empty today. I'm not even sure there's a newsroom anymore. So I watched it disappear during the 8 years I was a legislator. And now, at the age of 72, I've watched it vanish. And what has replaced it is something I don't recognize. So, Corliss, tell me about you, who you are, and why this issue is so important, because you've done a lot of the research that I think Sarah wants to build on, that we want Bernie to understand why these dollars are so crucial to go into this kind of communication system.
2: Thank you, Arnie, for giving me this opportunity. And I really, it's a pleasure to meet you. And I feel grateful for being able to represent AI with Sarah and Rachel this morning. So I am a business owner. I own a AI tech firm. It's called P3 Quality. I'm the principal and managing AI advisor. I'm an inventor, author, a couple of the books that I've authored. Artificial intelligence, how to rise, survive, and thrive in an AI-powered world, and raising daughters. I've raised three daughters independently, and they are all successful in their own right. I've spent the last 16 years overseeing EHR and EMR AI-enabled system implementations. My primary focus is to solve operational problems as it relates to AI before they start costing organizations and companies and clients revenue. So I focus on identifying quality, compliance, and integrity issues, developing solutions, and delivering what the clients is asking. And right now, I am really focused on how many errors AI is making in the areas of drifting, how it drifts, in the area of how it hallucinate errors and how it misfires. Most recently, it has gone rogue several times. We've seen it in the news. And the issue that I have.

0: journalist. And the problem right now with AI is that there is no check, and yet it's so easy to rely on it. So Rachel, tell me a little bit about you and why you're at this conversation.
1: Hi, Ernie. Thank you so much for having me here. My name is Rachel Gitlich. I'm an award-winning filmmaker and animation director with over 15 years of experience in this industry. I started off in the United States, and I recently moved to France to continue the work. My stuff has appeared in Disney, Cartoon, like you name it. My stuff has appeared there. But what I'm really passionate about is not just the cartoons, but the people who make the animation, that so many people enjoy. I have been organizing animators since around 2018. I flipped the first shop in New York City since the fortnight, like since the 1940s. I was invited to speak at the White House with Vice President Kamala Harris and Labor Secretary Marty Walsh about organizing measures. I spoke at the AFL-CIO conference. And now I'm co-chair of the Freelance Solidarity Project. Under the National Writers Union. And the reason I'm here today is because a lot of the things that we are experiencing with AI are symptoms of the same macroeconomic trends that we have been really seeing over the past 50 years. I'm here to talk about the gig work economy, the new creator economy that's just emerging, and how it relates to AI and big tech, and all of that.
0: So, Sarah, I want to go back to why you approached me. And that is that as you write, you sent me a note. You wrote, "Big tech and private equity have monumentally diminished our news and information ecosystems, even as far as how we talk by phone and watch TV. According to academics like Victor Picard from the University of Pennsylvania, there is a correlation between diminished media ecosystems and authoritarianism." And you believe that legislators should recognize that connection and the need for civic media ecosystems, and that civic media ecosystems need to be protected with funding and legislation. And as I mentioned to you before, I get what's happening, because if you control the media, you control how people process information. That's crucial for democracy. Crucial for democracy. And in our first half hour, we were talking about this propaganda called a history textbook in Texas. I mean, they're not even waiting for the media. They're already indoctrinating you so that whatever you read or understand goes through this propaganda lens, okay? And then take that lens and then have the billionaires distort the information you receive, and then have AI create this fiction. I mean, we keep hearing about, a judge who uses AI in writing his opinion, and how many mistakes there were there, or lawyers who are writing, whatever, a treatise, and the AI is making up the documentation to support what they are writing. So it's so interesting, because what AI does is, I think, what a lot of billionaires want to do. They kind of know what you want, and they want to create the illusion that I'm giving you what you want. But it turns out that, Sarah, it's an illusion, and it's not based on a reality. And if we're living in illusion, how do you have a democracy, Sarah?
2: Yeah, I want to go back to what Corliss is saying is this is about regulation, and I'll tell you what I've seen in the media landscape. So I work in network productions, and we've seen that network productions do not like documentaries, and this is kind of in the realm of reality TV in some cases. And the networks do not want to cover anything political. What we're seeing is celebrity content, crime content. And I'll tell you what I've seen as a news producer. I've gone to New Orleans to report on flooding. The hurricanes there are catastrophic. I mean, the sea level rise is no joke, and we are not seeing that reported in the context of what's really happening on the ground. Okay, the media is doing a disservice to us because of how it is driven by capitalism. We need civic media so that people understand what is actually going on. It is essential to democracy. The capitalism has taken over the communication systems. Like people in New Orleans, just as an example, need to actually understand how to manage their municipalities, how to manage what their life looks like.

0: with extreme climate change. And that is not what the news services are doing.
1: But
0: And I have
1: Coralis,
0: a
1: listen.
0: lot of respect to journalists. I don't mean any shade to journalists in any way. This is a big system, but the media is not covering what is actually happening in the world.
1: So Coralis, you're going to love this. I used to do talk television, and I was on a TV station, and I was fighting with my daytime Emmy producing producer because she wanted daytime stuff, and I'm a news person, I'm an economics person, I'm an environmental person. You tune in to me to learn stuff, not to learn how to bake a cake, okay? So we had this, we were fighting all the time, and then at my 6 month mark, when they were about to like re-examine my contract, he said, "We're going to double your salary." Whoa, wow, isn't that great, Corliss? But there's one provision in the contract that may not sit well with you, Arnie. You have no input into content. Let me repeat that. No input into content. So, Rachel and Corliss, you can just imagine. I looked at him and I said, "What?" I said, "Then why are you hiring me?" All right. So what Sarah is describing, the stories that are not being told in New Orleans. I was on a show where I was being told I shouldn't talk about these things. I shouldn't bring in these voices. I shouldn't share those facts. And the way they did it was, we'll give you twice the amount of money, but you can't talk about that. Of course I needed the money, Corliss, but I couldn't live with myself if I signed that contract. So this has been going on for a long time, but now because of AI and now because of social media and now because of the billionaires, Corliss, it is on steroids. It is on steroids. So how do you bring in an ability to do the kind of oversight and the kind of check that you want? Because if you're going to do oversight, you're threatening the profit margins for those billionaires. And they understand that money talks. And unfortunately, in this country, it's now buying our politics.
2: I think it's been buying our politics for a very, very long
3: For a very,
2: time.
3: very long time. Very,
2: I
3: very
2: think the
3: long time.
2: problem is, I
1: Rachel.
2: think it's the other way around now. I think it's they're too big. They're ungovernable. Like there was that lawsuit that the government filed, like the US government filed against Google, like what was it, 20 years ago at this point? Like when they were creating their Google Maps and they were just stealing people's data through these vans. And the US government tried to sue them and Google just ignored them. Just ignored them. And look, they have a global monopoly. Something that France is currently trying to do is they're trying to decouple from Google, from Microsoft. They're trying to get their government off the Gmail list. Like the thing that I want to bring to this discussion is the fact that these AI tech billionaires, they're acting like, I mean, they've been acting like they're above the law because they've been able to amass so much they've concentrated power through concentrated wealth, like monopolies, breaking every single antitrust law ever. I'm not going to name names, but you've traveled in political circles with these people, Arnie. You know exactly what I'm talking
1: I
2: about.
1: totally do.
2: But the thing is, so what is the solution to hyper-monopolization? It is decentralization. It's going back into the local
3: 100%.
2: media. I want independent. I don't want to work at animation studios anymore. I can't play this game, right? You want independent for the same reason, Arnie, because you want control over what you're doing. It's the much harder. I mean, Gross as well. Gross is like, you know what? Government's not doing anything about it, so I'm going to do something about it and start a company and create software to do it. We have to literally physically take the power back like this. It's scary, but look, all the women in this room are doing it.
1: And we all
2: We haven't popped.
1: right. And Corliss, let's go back to what one of the reasons why Sarah wanted to have this conversation is that, I've known Bernie forever. And Bernie is incredibly practical, and he also understands where the power is, and then basically how not to control the power, but to how to share in the power. And that's what this is really about. And he's not saying to the AI companies, don't exist. He's not even saying to them, don't make money. But what he is saying is, since everything you do is based on what we have done, based on our knowledge and our work product, nothing you do comes without us. And if it comes without us, then we have to have an ownership stake in it because it doesn't exist without us. And what's so fascinating to me is that Donald Trump actually understands that. Because while Donald Trump rants and raves about socialism, he wants to buy, he wants to buy a couple of shares of stock in Intel, and he wants to buy a couple of, he wants to have a piece of the action. Well, it's really interesting because to a large extent, Bernie can actually use the words of capitalism against the billionaires and say, okay, you want to do well? So do we. We want a piece of the action. And I think unless we are sitting at the boardroom and unless we are part of the stockholder package, we will always be fighting them because they will be too big to fail. But if we're part of it, guess what? It's not about their failure. It's about our collective success, Corliss. It's about our
3: Correct.
1: collective success. So I think that's one of the reasons why what Bernie wants to do is essential. But the question is, how do we in this media environment explain that to people and make this one of the number one political issues going forward? I mean, I'm seeing the climate crisis that Sarah talked about in Louisiana, and nobody's talking about it. And yet we're all dying as a result of the climate, but it's not even a conversation in this election. And then I'm looking at AI, and the only conversation I hear is stop the data center, don't take our water, don't take our energy. And yet what Bernie is talking about is they will take it. Now the question is, will you own a piece of it, Corliss?
2: Well, I want to reframe something
1: Yep.
2: for a moment. Unless Corliss, you wanted to speak, I want to make sure you have a chance as well.
1: Now, Corliss.
3: Well, I just wanted to respond to what she's saying. I think that what Rachel is saying is critically important. But we have to have, I think that we've had presence as Democrats, as independents, as progressive Democrats. We've had presence. Proximity to power. They have had the power. We have got to start positioning ourselves as more than independents with a solution. We've got to have more than proximity to power. We've got to start acquiring some of that power. And
1: Absolutely.
3: how do we do that? That is very, very important. And the way that I'm doing it, I created a technology. I have patented. I am waiting for the provisional protections for me to develop that technology, and I am going to get in the rooms with these decision makers, and I am going to work with them without becoming a part of them. That is what
1: And you
3: I'm doing.
1: recognize, so there's not a fear of technology. I mean, this is
3: No.
1: really important. I am not, I don't want us to become a
3: No.
1: Luddite. That's not what I'm
3: No.
1: asking. And I think that that's really important because, so Rachel, I know you wanted to weigh in. You wanted to reframe something I said. Please reframe.
2: Yeah, so I don't want us to see it as taking a piece of somebody else's pie. Like, oh, let's get, it feels a little bit like, please, sir, can I have some more? It's what I want to reframe this as. These tech companies, all of their wealth comes from publicly funded research done by the United States. This is our technology. It belongs to the people and it needs to return to the people. This is how a basic investment works, right? You cannot take our public knowledge, privatize it, destroy our planet, and then, give us some scraps. No, this is like legally, economically, our piece of the pie that Bernie Sanders is arguing for. I don't want it to be seen as like, oh, let's take somebody else's power and redistribute it to the people. It was ours to begin with. And that is a very, very important point that I want people to understand.
1: I mean, think about it. Nothing that's in AI came from AI. It came from us.
3: No.
1: Nothing, not
3: Yes.
1: one thing, not one
3: Not
1: thing.
3: one.
1: And we need to remind the American voter that this is us. This is not them, and that they can't be the gatekeeper from what we have contributed. And you're absolutely right. I don't want a piece of their pie because ultimately we baked it. Okay, not them. Ladies, thank you so much for joining us. I really appreciate it. Sarah, I'm glad I met you at breakfast. Sarah Katz, Corliss Collins, and Rachel
3: Thank you.
1: Gitlovich, thank you very
2: Perfect.
1: much. Perfect. Thank you very much for joining us. We will continue this conversation. This is not a one-off. This is something
2: Looking
1: that needs to be
2: forward to
1: heard
2: it.
1: regularly. All right. Take care,
3: We look
1: everyone.
3: forward to
1: Thank
3: it. Thank
1: you.
3: you,
1: Thank
3: Arnie.
1: you.
2: Ooh,
1: Looking
2: thank
1: forward.
2: you. Bye.
1: Bye-bye. This is the Wednesday edition of the Attitude. We will schmooze tomorrow, everyone. Ciao.

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0: That doesn't seem very far.
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1: RSS means rich site summary, or really simple syndication. It is a code which allows a listener or a radio station like KCPKLP to subscribe to a podcast and get automatic updates whenever the podcaster uploads their newest release. This invention led to the year of the podcast, which is dated as beginning in 2005, when the art form spread to the greater public and many talented individuals became involved as podcasters. In 2013, the podcasting appetite in the public listener exploded when Apple surpassed 1 billion subscriptions for its iTunes platform.
0: Wow, 1 billion.
1: Yeah, but as public interest in podcasting has grown, it has become harder for the new talent to find a way to stand out or even get a start because the platforms have grown so expensive as the business model has taken over the presentation of this art form. Many of those platforms are well known, such as Spotify, Google, Stitcher, iTunes, things like that.
0: Why are platforms so expensive?
1: As podcasters became famous, the profit of business allowed a concept called monetization, which means that a podcaster can sell advertising space in their podcast. So the business model arose. Our talented individuals are slightly different from these podcasters. At KCPKLP, we must focus upon the artists who are willing to follow the FCC rules and guidelines for the public airwaves. These include language restrictions and advertising limitations.
0: So, no foul language. What are the advertising limitations?
1: Direct on-air monetization is not allowed. In fact, FCC nonprofit radio stations such as KCPKLP can only accept underwriting, which is basically a sponsorship in which only the name, address, and nature of a sponsor's business can be mentioned. No calls to action.
0: Can you define call to action?
1: All advertising contains a call to action, which is the specific language used to get a customer to buy a product or carry out an action which is wanted by the advertiser. For example, call now, find out more, or visit a store today. There's a sense of pressure that the buyer must act now or lose some great benefit, such as order before midnight to get a free gift, or 2 for the price of 1 to the first 10 callers only. If you want more details on how to write underwriting for the podcast show, please see the training videos at KCPKLP's website.
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1: The growth in podcasting has been tracked since 1998 by the Infinite Dial report put out by Edison Research about consumer usage of media and technology. Edison is the leading podcast research company in the world. The year 2019 was filled with landmark findings.
0: And what are the landmark findings?
1: Oh, a big one. Podcasting is now considered mainstream. In the U.S., population of ages 12 and older, the total number of people who have ever listened to a podcast passed 50% for the first time. The monthly average of podcast listeners is now 90 million people. Audiobooks are also growing as over one half of the U.S. population has listened to these books. And in the AM/FM radio field, with its online streaming of programs, the listenership has doubled in the past 8 years, growing from one-third to two-thirds of the U.S. population. In total, in 2019, online audio listeners spent an average of 17 hours a week engaging in this art form. All of this increase is at a time when the number of Facebook users is dropping.
0: Why is listenership at Facebook dropping?
1: This is attributed to the loss of 15 million less younger people who are leaving Facebook in favor of the podcasting platforms.
0: So what type of talent would your show Meet Emerging Radio Voices be introducing to the public airwaves?
1: Well, just as there are no limits to the topics that good friends talk about when they gather, there are no limits to Meet Emerging Radio Voices topics. I do not see any limits to what can be offered, especially if we look at what is now available to the public with podcasting, which addresses all topics, news, music, business, science, educational, sports, comedy, political, psychology, medical, cultural, science fiction, economics. The content ranges from serious to funny to having talented actors to using general public members for doing book readings.
0: Do you have to get an author's permission to read a book on the airwaves? I mean, can I just read anyone's book?
1: All materials presented on KCPKLP, as well as on my show, Meet Emerging Radio Voices, must be your own original material. If not, then you need to give proof of copyright release from the author from any material you use. The exception is public domain material. You are free to use this, but must identify the material as public domain and how you got that material.
0: Is there a specific format to your show?
1: Well, yes and no. Yes, in that I do request that a recruited individual answers a few questions in advance of their interview on my show, and no, in that I may not follow these questions in that specific outline and may add additional questions that the recruited individual might not be aware of.
0: Will you tell us what those questions ask?
1: Of course. These questions are typical of the first planning stage of a podcaster's vision. I ask some questions about their proposed radio show, such as, what is your idea? What do you want to accomplish? What makes this distinctive from other similar podcasts? I also ask some questions about their ideal target audience. Who would want or need this podcast? What unique value or perspective can your podcast add to listeners' lives? Are you trying to reach an existing audience or a new one? And after listening, what will your audience talk about? Who will they share the episode with? And why would they share it?
0: How about the type or format of the show?
1: Yes, I want to know the proposed format of the podcast. Is it a solo show, just them? Is it a co-hosted show in that they will be presenting with someone else? Is it an interview show, a roundtable discussion, a docudrama, or other formats such as reading of classical literature, doing original plays, showcasing of original royalty-free music and their musicians, or other cultural projects? The answers to the format will trigger other legal concerns as to copyright issues, which will be addressed before I can schedule them into an episode of Meeting Emerging Radio Voices. If they need help in completing these questions, there is more assistance posted on the website of www.kcpk-lp.org. 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
0: You previously mentioned a recruited individual. Who would be a recruited individual?
1: A recruited individual is someone who comes through the vetting process of the Independent Broadcast Coalition. 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
0: And what will happen next? I mean, what will a new applicant expect?
1: When you subscribe, you will be directed to a page which has an infographic which you can download. This infographic describes the next steps. Next, you will receive an email from me that contains the interview questions. Click on that link to download the questions. And after that, I will send you an email asking you to either upload your responses to the interview questions as an attachment to this email, or to write your responses into the body of this email as your response. And I will ask for a telephone number where you can be reached for audio conversations. Also, I will request dates and times that you will be available for a technical test of your computer and or your cell phone.
0: What do they need for a technical test?
1: In order to perform the technical test, you will need a computer or cell phone with Chrome browser. You will need to access a URL to open an email containing the link for the technical test. And during that technical test, we will go over your responses and prepare for the radio show interview. We will set the actual date for the recording of your radio interview. The technical testing and the actual interview will take place via clean feed recording services.
0: What about how you use their interview? Do you need anything else?
1: Yes. The individual will receive a talent release form from me. In this release, they are allowing for the recording and broadcast of their interview and the various uses for which KCPKLP will make of this interview recording. On the day of the actual recording, they will receive a connecting link in an email when we are ready to do the interview. Again, they will need the same technical equipment as used during the testing stage.
0: How will they hear the broadcast?
1: After the interview is completed, I will tell them when the broadcast will air on the internet stream, which can be heard at www.kcpk-lp.org. They can also download instructions for how to put an app on their cell phone so they can listen on the go at that broadcast time. But if their life schedule prevents them from listening to the scheduled broadcast after their interview has aired, they can listen again at the website at https://archive.calfest.org, which is archive.calfest.org. The broadcast will remain there for 60 days for re-listening by the audiences.
0: And what about their free gift? 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
0: Well, this concludes my questions. 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
2: 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Sheila, would you like to introduce yourself?
1: Sheila Clark, one of the founders of the nonprofit that sponsors the radio station.
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3: Yes, hi, my name is Bill Weiss. I'm with PC Pal Computer Services, And I have been working with Sheila for years or so. I'm excited to see this working.
2: And I will be your host this evening. I'm Jay Nichols, and I've been a resident of Pine Mountain for a little over 20 years. So what we're discussing is what the capabilities of the radio station are and how we're going to use those going forward. Sheila, if you would like to start, please.
1: We're now at the point where we can start doing some outreach on a very serious level into the community, not only the local community, but also a wider community, because we have grown from having just a terrestrial radio station, which is our FM 106.9 here locally, that broadcasts throughout the community of Pine Mountain Club. But we also, over the past year, due to the brilliance of Bill, we now have an internet radio station, which is housed with Pacifica servers in New York, that gives us unlimited listener outreach. And it is both a national and an international internet station. 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
2: Everybody here is broadcasting from home. We have the capability of going remote as a live broadcast, correct?
1: That's right. That's what we're doing now. Everybody is remote. They're in their own home, and they are connected through our particular software, which is enabling everyone to participate as though they were in the studio. So I'd like to expand upon the various ways that people could participate in the radio station. When we started off, it was solely through a live mic. You had to be at the studio and talking over the terrestrial station. That is still one of the ways that we can operate, but right now that particular method is being used solely for emergency broadcasts. When we got an adequate software that would allow us to have a better input system, then we have a live mic that can go on that system as well. And then that live mic will go through both the internet station as well as the local radio station. We have been operating by also hooking on to other podcasters who have RSS feeds on their own websites, on their own productions, and they allow feed through their stream. So we have some podcasters who participate that way. A lot of our material comes from Pacifica radio station through their archives, and there they have a storage that goes back about 40 years, and we play classical things from that, including readings of classical works. They're the recordings of broadcasts that Pacifica radio station did. Then we have Judith, who does local podcasts, and we have a couple of other people who do local podcasts. We have an individual who does music. We have another individual who has a podcast show about his life as a student at Berkeley. And then we're doing this current, which is our live remote outreach to people that will allow us to do live talk shows with the individuals throughout the nation as well as throughout our community.
2: So when you say from emergency services is an on-air, a regular radio station, so to speak, as well as online, are we talking local emergencies then? So you wouldn't be broadcasting about the coronavirus?
1: We do have a lot of radio stations that are coming in on our RSS feeds where broadcasters are talking about that. There's a lot of information being broadcast through the airwaves now from our radio station on that particular topic. But as far as emergencies like local, let's say that we have a local fire, then we can go right on our transmitter and transmit locally over that. Jay, you and I have been talking about using this remote access to do emergency services that extend our own community. And I would like you to explain that idea because of the important role you play in forest fires.
2: Historically, when incident command team deployed to a fire, we would have community meetings and we would send representatives out into the community to answer the public's questions. This year, those situations will be compromised, so it would be possible for us to utilize KCPK and produce some live content with the opportunity for the public to answer questions and broadcast from whatever becomes this, the hub of the fire activity, the command center, so to speak, or the center of the incident command system. Those details will need to be worked out, and this evening's test is testing the ability for us to go remote to accomplish that task. So the local would be broadcast on the FM, and the larger incidents that were more remote would be set up as a file on web radio station.
1: And as it's going live, our archival service through Pacifica Radio Network is recording this. And on the website, kcpk-lp.org, you will find an archive that you can replay on demand any of our programming for 60 days. It remains up there for 60 days. And for those who allow downloading, like Judith, Judith allows her podcast to be downloaded onto an individual's own computer. If this emergency broadcast is made downloadable by Jay's company, then people can download that onto their own computer and listen to it at any time. They can share it, broadcast it any way that they want, put it on their own websites, reference it. So we have some amazing capabilities through being an affiliate of Pacifica Radio Network to get emergency information out in a number of ways.
2: And Bill, if you would please, what equipment would an individual need to participate in either producing a podcast or producing a show?
3: Well, it would be helpful if they had either a computer or a laptop, but I don't see why you wouldn't also be able to use a tablet or even, you know, either an iPod or an Android phone. The important thing would be really having a reasonably good microphone and a reasonably good set of headphones. That would be helpful in improving the quality of the material, but afterwards, I'm sure that things can also be edited to improve their quality as well. So the necessary things for doing this are pretty minimal. I think people can get really good results without a whole lot of effort.
2: And the connectivity then, they could do this over wireless, over their home network, or they could do this over with their cell phone network, whoever their provider was.
3: Gosh, I'm not quite sure what the bandwidth restrictions would be, but of course, reliability is quite important. And I have to say that you're likely to get better results using a non-satellite-based internet service.
2: I'm guessing that would be because of the lag time?
3: Yes, because the latency issues. That satellite is great, except when it comes to things that take place in real time. And this takes place in real time. So, yes, that can create a bit of lag.
2: From our earlier tests, we were able to handle quite a bit from when I was in Alaska. And so the problems that we had then should all be resolved by now, I would think. Correct?
1: Jay, when we were talking to you in Alaska, it was not live. You were being recorded. So we were
2: correct.
1: Making a podcast then. So a podcast is not a live cast. A podcast is something that someone can record at their own leisure in their own time, record it in bits and pieces, edit it together. It's not like a live show, which, you know, we hear the dogs barking and we can't edit it out.
2: So how would they provide you that file, Sheila, posted and hosted on the website?
1: Yeah, it would be scheduled in to broadcast when you submit a podcast to us, and you do that through our Dropbox. If you contact us on our website, kcpk-lp.org, I will send you all the information you need for how to develop a podcast that you can then submit to us through Dropbox that we will schedule for airing and broadcasting.
2: I'd like to thank everybody for joining us this evening. Everybody be safe.
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On the show, you'll hear solutions journalism for social justice, fueling action, not despair. I'm Sohan Ali Kohatkar, host and executive producer. This week, we'll examine the catastrophic flooding in Nepal, spurred by a melting glacier, exactly the type of disaster climate scientists warned about for decades. My guest, Savio Carvalho of 350.org, will analyze what happened in Nepal and why. More importantly, he'll discuss the recent UN Environment Programme's climate report and why it's a clarion call to ending the domination of fossil fuels. Then we'll turn to Donald Trump's relentless attacks on elections and voting systems in the U.S., with his latest use of the U.S. Postal Service as a potential tool for democracy disruption. Christopher Shaw, author of First Class, The U.S. Postal Service, Democracy and the Corporate Threat, will be my guest. Finally, Mohammad Tajsar, immigrant rights attorney of the ACLU of Southern California, will join me to discuss the ongoing pushback against automatic license plate readers and how, in the aftermath of the Eaton fire, Flock donated cameras to Altadena that were then used to surveil residents. That's coming up in just a moment.

I'm Sonali Kolhatkar, host and executive producer of Rising Up with Sonali, an independently produced, subscriber-supported program nationally syndicated to radio stations, free speech, TV, and podcast platforms. 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Mourners in the South Asian nation of Nepal observed a national day of mourning on Monday to mark the devastation of climate change-fueled floods that killed more than 1,200 people, including a few dozen in neighboring Tibet. More than 5,000 remain.

0: missing. How and why did it happen? According to Grist, quote, 7 billion cubic feet of glacial ice and rock, enough to fill 100 football stadiums, crashed roughly a mile straight down into the river below. The impact created a muddy wall of water that swept through the valley as fast as 100 miles per hour, end of quote. Nearly 3 years earlier, United Nations Secretary General Antonio Guterres visited the melting glaciers of Nepal and warned that, quote, the rooftops of the world are caving in. And just days after Nepal's disaster struck, the UN Environment Program published a report claiming that global temperatures had already pushed past the 1.5 degrees Celsius limit and that it was time to focus on mitigation and adaptation to an unstable and deadly climate for decades, while working to bring global temperatures back down. It was a grim assessment, one that my next guest is going to help make sense of. Savio Carvalho is Managing Director of Campaigns and Networks at 350.org, overseeing the country and global teams driving campaigns to end fossil fuels and advance a just renewable energy transition. Originally from India and based now in the Netherlands, he's worked for over two decades across Asia, Africa, and Europe with organizations such as Amnesty International, Greenpeace International, WaterAid, and Oxfam on issues spanning climate, food systems, water, and sanitation, as well as gender and humanitarian responses. Welcome to the program, Savio.
1: Thank you. Great to be here.
0: So let's first talk about what happened in Nepal. It's, you know, a lot of people are sort of saying, wow, where did this come from? How could this have happened? But I mentioned the UN Secretary General 3 years earlier, essentially warning it was going to happen. And of course, scientists have for decades now warned that such things will happen. I imagine that you two were saddened, but not terribly surprised when you heard of what happened.
1: Yes, I also want to begin by, in a sense, sending condolences to the families impacted and also to families that are still waiting for news on their missing relatives and friends. So I think it's just right to acknowledge that to begin with. And yes, I think in a sense, with the collapse of the glacier, it was a surprise, but not a surprise, because with what's going on with global warming across this world, I think this was expected, and this is not the first and the last. This is another comma in this climate journey, sadly impacting a lot of people who have not really been part of causing this problem, but who are paying a very high price for it. So with the number of people that has crossed, the people who have like died has crossed over 1,000 and a couple of thousands still missing and people who are displaced, I think this tragedy is not just a reminder, but also it's a pretty much of a situation that could have been actually avoided.
0: Because low-income people, especially in the global south, as you said, have not been the primary producers of fossil fuel emissions, but also because of their low incomes, don't have infrastructure necessarily capable of withstanding climate disasters. They are paying, it seems, a disproportionate price, right, in lives and in infrastructure lost.
1: Absolutely. Nepal, for example, contributes less than 0.1. Let me repeat that. Less than 0.1 of the entire global emissions. And yet they pay the highest price for this continued dependence and gluttony around fossil fuel. And this disaster shows that climate change costs communities who are least responsible thousands of lives just lost in a flash, entire communities destroyed in seconds and minutes. And yes, these people don't have the insurance facilities or the preparedness required as much as, you know, some of the global north countries have invested in. And also this is because the global north countries have not yet fulfilled their commitments to help the global south to prepare in this disaster risk reduction, disaster management, to have sufficient preparedness in terms of forecasting these things. I think the science and technology that is available and has been promised over the last 3 decades have not been fulfilled. So you wouldn't have heard this scale of disaster, so at least there would be better warnings in a place like Switzerland or in the Alps, because they have remote sensing devices, they have cameras, they have technology. I don't think Nepal has a lot of that. And so the global community, the international community, especially the rich parts of this planet, have not fulfilled their ethical, legal, and moral responsibility.
0: Savio, there was a headline in the BBC that pointed fingers at Nepal's reliance on hydropower, saying Nepal bet nearly everything on hydropower. The floods show why that's a problem. What do you say to such a headline? Isn't hydropower attempting to be renewable? I mean, it's renewable energy. That's basically, this is Nepal trying not to bet on fossil fuels, and here's a headline saying that's a problem.
1: I think that's nitpicking,
0: Yeah.
1: and we need to grow beyond that. Because, in a sense, first of all, pointing finger at a country and a system that has facing this tragedy is, I think, something that can be avoided. I think the BBC or wherever it is should actually look at what are the root causes. Where does this glacial melt and this situation come from, and who is actually responsible for this current state of affairs? And this is not new. This is what scientists have been saying to us for decades now, that this problem is getting from bad to worse. And I think it's important for us to move beyond such very micro level analysis and look at what is it that the world needs to do. And there is enough of evidence to say where should we move towards, what should be the direction of travel, what is the cause of this problem. And I think hydro energy is one. There are different sources of energy, but I think the big prize is in the discussion and deliberation on what is needed, what has been promised, and what has not been delivered.
0: It's reminding me that that kind of logic is reminding me of New York Times op-ed during the terribly hot summer we had, and that Europe experienced, where American pundits were saying Europe's problem is that they aren't embracing air conditioning, you know, and that's why people are dying. They should have air conditioning instead of course, looking at why our summers are getting so much hotter, that people who for millennia had never needed air conditioning are now, you know, seeing that it might save their lives. So let's talk about the United Nations report. The UNEP released a, as I said, a very grim report. It's called Limiting Overshoot, Navigating Exceedance of 1.5 Degrees Centigrade and Pathways Toward Return. Newspaper headlines were saying that basically the UN, and I believe it's the UN's own language that said that it was engaging in what it called a strategic retreat of its aims around reining in climate change. And, you know, a lot of people were sort of criticizing the UN for that. But what do you think? What do you think of this report, first of all?
1: I think this report is both a warning and a clarion call to action. So the report very clearly says that we are going to overshoot, and maybe the overshoot may be unavoidable from 1.5 to say 1.8, but its depth and duration are not fixed. And the depth and duration will be decided by political choices being made. So the UN is actually literally putting things in everyone's face and saying this is going to happen, but it can be avoided. And every tenth of a degree matters. And it's still within our grasp to limit the global temperature rise and to keep it within 1.5. So, in a sense, if the climate community and those who have been working on the issue, like myself, and also before the Paris Agreement, if the world was on a pathway to 3.5 of warming, and now with the Paris Agreement, the projection was brought down to 2.5. And so it shows that we can still win this. This change is possible. The faster we cut emissions, the more lives we save, the more ecosystem survives, and the better future we have for this planet and for the people. And we have solutions. We can prevent this overshoot and its catastrophic impacts. We have the solution. What we need is political will to see them through. And many governments are stepping up, but many are still clinging to fossil fuels and sadly putting profits over people. So the governments need to end, for example, all new coal, new gas, and all the expansion that it plans. It needs to stop this today. And it needs to invest in rapid, just, equitable transition to renewable. So change is possible. We need political will.
0: There's also a sense that, or is there a risk that people are giving up to, that there's so much cynicism that they're thinking, well, it's been nice. I'm just going to ride out the wave as best as I can. Because there's a lack of understanding of how such problems get fixed. And I want to point out there was a post by conservative blogger Matt Walsh who said, "Remember when they spent years telling us to panic over the hole in the ozone layer and then suddenly just stopped talking about it and nobody ever mentioned the ozone layer?" Which, of course, is a fundamental misunderstanding of what happened, and a very good response to him by another user on social media said, "What happened is scientists discovered chlorofluorocarbons were bad for the ozone. Countries believed them. The Montreal Protocol was signed, and CFC use fell by 99.7%, leading to the stabilization of the ozone layer, perhaps the greatest example of global cooperation in history." Is the and so I want to actually use that as a jumping off point to ask you, is how the global community managed the deterioration of the ozone layer a model for how we could manage fossil fuel emissions and save our planet?
1: Indeed. So just in response to that article, I would say little knowledge is dangerous. And so, let's listen to science. Let's listen to scientists who have worked hard and who are continuously working hard in telling us what science says. So I think, first of all, just to ensure that all the listeners know that science is super important. And the second one is where you have alluded to. Historically, humanity has managed to solve problems, and we have solved it collectively, working across borders, continents, countries. We have shown solidarity. We have dealt with viruses, pandemics. We have even dealt with economic crisis, and we have found solutions, peaceful solutions. So this is possible. It's not something that is beyond our reach. It needs world leaders to come together actively, and I think world leaders have been coming together. It needs far more push. It needs bold action, not just protecting my little sovereign country, my little economic situation, because this is not, climate change is not going to stop at the borders. It runs right across, and world leaders sooner than later realize that they have to work together. And history shows that working together, like the ozone layer, like other crises, we can find solutions. And so that is where the whole multilateral apparatus comes in, the role of the United Nations comes in, the role of the global community comes in. And let's look back, learn from it, and look forward and say, this is possible. It will need action, and this action has to be taken now. There is no time to waste.
0: One of the biggest, if not the biggest, political champions of fossil fuel companies is U.S. President Donald Trump. I'm speaking to you from the United States. My audience is primarily American. What message can you offer to those of us who live here who desperately don't want to see what happened in Nepal happening again, who are ourselves living under record-breaking temperatures, hurricane season is, happening and unfolding around us, and don't know what to do about the fact that our president has basically embraced fossil fuels driven back the modest progress we had been making on the climate under Biden and previous Democratic administrations, and is barreling ahead with the dirtiest of fuels. What advice can you give?
1: First of all, I think the price that every country, the costs that is paid is quite often paid by poorer communities, also communities in the US, people of color, you know, people who live in certain rural areas. So the price of climate change is quite often paid by those who are marginalized, who are vulnerable. So the US people need to realize that their power is in the ballot. Who they vote for, who they select, how do they voice their political might and the voice that they have. And I think that's extremely important. This is a time to be on the right side of history.
0: Not the right side of the political spectrum, but...
1: the right side of history, not on the right side of the political spectrum. The right of history, because people will judge this civilization, this generation, to say, what did you do? Did you just stand and watch? Or did you proactively go tap on doors, knock on doors, and ask people to vote, and ask people to vote for those who stand for progressive change, who stand for the planet, who stand for withdrawing, moving away, transitioning from fossil fuels, who stand to prevent biodiversity and prevent this planet, who stand to reach out to communities across the world through aid, through international cooperation, so that we can live as one humanity, live in peace and live in prosperity. That choice remains with everyone who can vote and who can mobilize their neighbors, the faith leaders, churches, mosques, whatever, name it, and people can make a difference. So this is the time for the US, and you're coming close to midterms. This is the time to step up, put the foot on the pedal and say, enough is enough. It's time to change.
0: And I'll just add that later in this program, we're going to be talking about how the Trump administration is doing everything it can to undermine our voting systems and our ability to actually run elections. And people have been doing their best in terms of elections. And so I would add, you know, to my audiences that in addition to the civic responsibility of voting is the bare minimum, and that direct action is also necessary, possible. So is storytelling, like the kind that Savio and I are engaged in right now. And, you know, let's hope that we don't see more disasters like what has unfolded in Nepal, which, again, just to emphasize, has been one of the most, you know, diligent nation states in the world in terms of managing climate contributions, and deserves it less than anybody, maybe, you know, save a handful of smaller nations. Savio, give out the best place for people to find out more about the work you're doing.
1: 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So 350.org is the place to go.
0: And we'll post a link to that as well. Savio, thank you so much.
1: Thank you.
0: My guest has been Savio Carvalho. He is Managing Director of Campaigns and Networks at 350.org, overseeing the country and global teams driving campaigns to end fossil fuels and advance a just, renewable energy transition. I'm Sonali Kolhatkar, host and executive producer of Rising Up with Sonali, an independently produced, subscriber-supported program nationally syndicated to radio stations, free speech, TV, and podcast platforms.

0: 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President Donald Trump on Sunday appealed to Supreme Court justices to block a federal judge's decision against his mail-in voting restrictions. In spite of the fact that nearly a third of all voters use mail-in ballots during elections, and that state governments have final authority over election implementation, the Trump administration has demanded control, and it's done so by blatantly lying about widespread voter fraud, and it has used the one tool that the federal government has control of, the U.S. Postal Service. An anonymous whistleblower has now filed a report warning of a high risk of, quote, catastrophic failure of the midterm elections if the White House's plan were to be implemented. My guest is Christopher W. Shaw. He is the author of the book First Class, The U.S. Postal Service, Democracy and the Corporate Threat. Welcome to the program, Chris.
1: Glad to be with you.
0: So the U.S. Postal Service is one of those few institutions that the U.S. public has pretty good faith in and trust in. And unfortunately, in recent years, particularly during the first and now second administration of Donald Trump, it is an agency that is being politicized. And in this particular instance, would it be fair to say that the Trump administration is essentially using the Postal Service to try to wreak havoc in the midterm elections, whether actually wreaking havoc or simply throwing it into confusion, I suppose, it'll take either one. But is that a fair assessment, that it's sort of using this institution to undermine democracy?
1: The Trump administration's directives around mail-in voting have definitely created a certain amount of uncertainty and disorder and room for misinformation and disinformation around the election and around the confidence people may have in using the United States mail to submit their ballots for the election in the fall. So yeah, I think that's absolutely true.
0: So what exactly is, you know, we know that he's making the claim that there's widespread voter fraud. He's now claiming that China has, you know, all this information about American voters, that it's stolen all this information. At various points, Trump has said that, you know, thousands and millions of undocumented people are voting. Of course, none of this is actually provable. And no matter how hard he says it. So the U.S. Postal Service's role in this is to do what exactly? From your understanding, what exactly is the new system that the Trump administration seems to be forcing the U.S. Postal Service to use when it comes to gathering ballots?
1: Additionally, the role of the Postal Service is to serve as a neutral conduit to make sure that ballots get from the voter to the Board of Elections and are counted. And what happened is the Trump administration issued an executive order in March, and then the Postal Service has responded with a rule in June. And what it's doing is setting up a portal that lists voter rolls would have to be submitted to. And then those voter rolls would be checked against the ballots that are actually in the mail. And then also there's design requirements specifically involving a barcode. And what this does is it turns the Postal Service into an election administrator, which is not a role it has any experience or expertise in. It's not equipped to do so. It's not an agency with a large surplus of resources. And so it's sort of thrown together very hastily. This plan that the whistleblower has raised grave concerns around in order to comply with the administration directive. So that's the situation and why there's the concerns about the chaos that can ensue from this.
0: So we have 50 states in the country. There are overseas ballots. There are American citizens in places like Puerto Rico that aren't states. So there's a lot of different places that are going to be voting, where people are going to be voting in all sorts of elections. And each state generally is in charge of its ballots. And generally, the US Postal Service has simply treated mail ballots, I imagine, like any other mail, making sure that ballots are mailed properly from the person that's sending them to whoever's supposed to receive them. Now, the Trump administration is saying that the US Postal Service has to basically carry out an additional step before it reaches the place it's supposed to, before it reaches ballot counters, that it's supposed to check off that those ballots are on the, by people on the voter rolls. That sounds very hard to fathom.
1: The idea is that the Postal Service won't do additional vetting, but it will make sure that the lists and the ballots match. And this is something that the states, by the Constitution, they administer the elections. The Postal Service has traditionally made an extra effort to ensure that the ballots move swiftly. And very successfully in terms of getting the ballots quickly in 2020, which was key to making that election a success. But beyond just making sure that the ballots move from one place to another, the Postal Service's role hasn't extended beyond that in the past. And so getting it to set up an online porthole, and one issue that the whistleblower raised is the fact that a major project like this should probably take a year in planning, and it's being thrown together in a matter of something along the lines of 3 months. There's concerns that a lot of ballots could potentially be rejected if there is just one barcode that doesn't match due to a name change or an address change. So it really is a not well thought through and rushed process that the White House has pushed the Postal Service into.
0: And it's the state election, the secretaries of state who manage elections in each state. It's their job to determine which votes should get counted and which ones might be potentially fraudulent or incorrectly filled out, right? So for the federal government to sort of insert itself through the Postal Service, some are pointing out that this is unconstitutional. This is, the federal government has no authority by design on elections. The government has asked, the federal government has asked the Supreme Court to intervene, which in, ordinary times might have put an end to it. But this particular iteration of our Supreme Court seems to rubber stamp nearly everything the Trump administration wants, stopping maybe only at a few red lines such as birthright, citizenship, etc. Are you worried that the US Supreme Court could basically give Trump what he's desiring?
1: Well, the legal experts are saying that, yeah, the administration does not have a strong case here for the reasons you mentioned, that the states are the election administrators, not the federal government. There was a case this summer involving when the mail-in ballots arrive. So if they are postmarked before the election but arrive after the election. And in that case, Chief Justice Roberts and Justice Barrett sided with the three liberal justices, and Barrett actually wrote the opinion and said that ballots that had been postmarked in time but arrived after the election would be counted. So we don't have a surfeit of evidence in terms of what the Supreme Court might do, but there are some indications that it will not simply just be a rubber stamp, but at least we can hope that that's the case based on some evidence that we have seen in the recent past.
0: Do you worry that the Trump administration's goal is basically that if it can't win, if the Supreme Court doesn't rubber stamp this hastily drafted effort through the US Postal Service, that it will still win because it is eroding the trust that voters are placing in their election systems by simply creating this confusion? It may be that between now and November, people who ordinarily were relying on vote by mail, which, as I said, about a third of all voters do, will, not trust that their votes will get there.
1: I think that there is the risk that people will see the potential chaos. They'll see the disorder. They'll see the confusion, and that this could deter some people from voting. And it could also create a situation. And President Trump did this in 2020, where he suggested that there was all kinds of problems with fraud and in the voting, and therefore sort of paved the way to then claim that there were problems with the election itself. And so this is the same. We see the similar process here in 2026 underway. So I think there is definitely a unfortunate potential that people may be deterred from voting, and then it could set it up so that there could be claims that there were problems with the election. So that I think is a legitimate issue to be worried about.
0: And then, do you also worry about the damage to the US Postal Service as a result of this? That even after the Trump administration may be long gone in a few years, that this kind of thing damages an institution that Americans trust?
1: There's a lot of trust for the Postal Service with good reason. It has a long history that leads Americans to trust it. And yeah, turning the agency into a partisan institution in this way does undermine that widespread trust that exists. And it could have a long-lasting negative impact on the agency. So I think that is a concern because the feelings that the American people have towards it have been built up over many, many years. And these kinds of short-run disruptions go against everything that we've learned through the years to count on and rely on in regards to the post office.
0: And then finally, Chris, the U.S. Supreme Court, would like to give it the impression that its judgments are based solely on the law and adherence to the law and the Constitution. But of course, justices are human, and like other federal judges, they do get influenced by public opinion and public outrage. How important in this moment is it for the public to express its outrage about these attacks on mail-in voting using the Postal Service?
1: Well, I mean, this is going to be going back and forth through the courts. They're likely the Supreme Court could intervene again this week. So we'll see how things are going. At the same time, ballots are being mailed out. They've been mailed out in North Carolina. They're starting to be mailed out in Wisconsin. Alabama will soon be mailing them out. And if the court does get involved and actually becomes a disruptor in the election itself, then yeah, that will be a moment in which people will have to make their voices heard to their elected representatives and just in general around what is happening to the election. So it's certainly an issue that we all need to keep an eye on going forward.
0: Well, I want to thank you so much, Chris, for joining us today. Give out any websites where people can find out about your work. And also, I imagine your book is available through independent booksellers.
1: Yeah, the book is widely available, First Class, the U.S. Postal Service, Democracy and the Corporate Threat. And I do have a website at chriswshaw.com. Yeah, thank you. It's been good talking to you about this important issue.
0: Thank you so much, Chris. Good luck to you. And we'll post a link to your website from our site as well. Thanks for joining us.
1: Thank you for having me.
0: My guest has been Christopher W. Shaw. And again, his book is called First Class, the U.S. Postal Service, Democracy and the Corporate Threat. And I'm Sonali Kolhatkar, host and executive producer of Rising Up with Sonali, an independently produced, subscriber-supported program nationally syndicated to radio stations, free speech TV, and podcast platforms.

0: 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In the weeks and months following the devastating Eaton fire in Altadena, California, dozens of AI cameras operated and run by a little-known company called Flock were installed in burned-out neighborhoods, apparently to tackle looting. The company donated the cameras, and just over a year later, a majority of Altadena residents opposed the use of such technology in line with mass public opposition across the country where Flock cameras are now widely deployed. My guest is Mohammed Tajsar. He is the Director of Immigrants' Rights at the ACLU of Southern California, where he works to advance the rights and dignity of immigrants and immigrant rights activists. He also works to protect individuals' digital rights against government surveillance and corporate misconduct. Welcome to the program, Mohammed.
1: Thank you so much for having me.
0: So I remember those days very clearly. I live very close to the border of Altadena, and I remember the fears that people had of looting. And, you know, there were arrests. There was an uptick in arrests. There was a lot of police presence. There were National Guards here. And I don't think anybody at that moment was paying attention to the fact that these cameras sort of emerged a few months later. And at least back then, I had never heard of Flock. Now it's a household name. How do you explain how these cameras just kind of showed up?
1: You know, I think these cameras are not designed to be crime fighting tools as much as they are designed to be ways for a private company to make a whole bunch of money from massive sort of investments in kind of surveillance technology that local governments are intending to make all over the country. And so the Eaton fires were frankly just a kind of perfect opportunity for Flock to say, hey, to fill a void and to get some of that sweet, you know, public money. You know, it's not clear to me or frankly anybody else that Flock cameras in particular, or ALPR technology, which we could talk about, that the Flock cameras that are a type of, really do much of anything to protect people from the kind of petty, or indeed even like more violent crimes that police departments and these sort of surveillance vendors claim that they help with. What they in fact do is create a privacy nightmare for people all across the country, here in, you know, Southern California and elsewhere. And they do it at the expense of, people's taxes. And so, you know, it is unsurprising that nobody thought at the time that, you know, that Altadena was being rebuilt, that Flock cameras were going to be a part of the solution. This was not, you know, this was not a problem that people needed, you know, cameras for. And what we've been seeing recently in the last year and a half is the kind of manifestation of that sentiment in people's widespread opposition to their deployment.
0: Now, I've covered Flock cameras and the technology on this program before, but for those who might have missed those earlier conversations, explain why we're not just talking about surveillance cameras here. It's not that simple, right? Each individual camera isn't just generating video data on everything that passes by. It's a lot more insidious than that. Can you explain?
1: Absolutely. So what the cameras themselves are designed to do is kind of multifaceted. So the immediate thing that they do is they scan, they're placed on roadways, and they scan cars as they drive past the cameras. And every time a car drives past the camera, the camera captures its license plates and then logs that. So it logs the license plates, logs the location where the license plate was found, the date and time, and some other basic information. So then once you have enough, a large network of these cameras, you can pretty quickly scoop up a whole bunch of license plates, and indeed license plates of the same cars traveling all about town. And then once you have that precise location information alongside the precise car information, perhaps cross-reference that with vehicle registration data, other sources of data, you can develop a pretty accurate sense of who's traveling where in any particular community, and then develop basically it's contribute to a kind of dystopian nightmare where everybody's real-time movements are tracked through this private company that is working in cahoots with public law this private company that is working in cahoots with public law enforcement officials.
0: So

0: say, hey, take some of our cameras. We may offer it to you for free, or maybe we'll sell you a small batch of them, probably a small batch that will cost not very much and will be a low enough expenditure that it doesn't require going to city council or informing the public that you're going to buy them. So just take a few of them and then take a look and see how they work. And that move, the move of trying to kind of open the door to at least some of this technology, is the oldest trick in the book. I've been covering surveillance technology here at the SOU for over 8 years, and I've been doing this work for quite a bit longer than that. Across the board, whether it's license plate readers, facial recognition technology, drones, you name it, this is exactly the way that it always works. Take a free drone, and then inevitably they'll be hooked on it. And the reason why they're hooked on it is, police departments will never turn down shiny new toys. They will always want the biggest and the baddest and the newest and the coolest technology. They'll come back for more. And then at that point, once they have it, they could always go back to the city councils. They could go back to the public. They could go back to their stakeholders and say, look at all the crimes that that these technologies have helped us prevent. Mind you, none of that is empirically grounded. But they'll make those claims, and then it just becomes, then they go back to the well, and then these technologies just become basically normalized in our communities. So, same thing in Altadena and Pasadena, same thing across the country.
1: Right. Let's talk about what the Altadena Sheriff's Department said in response to the public anger over it. Initially, they put out a public statement saying that there would be strict and selective, regulations and holds on data. The data wouldn't be shared. What was their response exactly? And then what happened after people were outraged?
0: I mean, I think this is commonplace in the kind of public response to people's outrage about flock cameras. So to step back, part of what we're seeing with responses from the Altadena sheriffs, from the sheriff's deputies who run the Altadena station, Pasadena Police Department, and other kind of other law enforcement agencies, is the use of talking points that are developed by the private vendors themselves. Right. So Flock in particular provides all of the kind of press training and the talking points necessary to defend public expenditure in their products. We've seen it. There have been kind of news reports demonstrating how Flock kind of flacks will get in touch with police departments and say, hey, this is how you should sell our wares to the public who might be sort of skeptical of the technology. So precisely the same type of thing happened here in Altadena. Oh, it's not a mass tracking technology. We don't work with ICE. It helps prevent all kinds of violent crimes. All of the things that one might imagine, they would say to defend the expenditure of public funds on these cameras. That's what departments are saying. The problem is none of that, all of that stuff is bogus, one way or the other, and I'm happy to get into all of it.
1: The police departments have, as you mentioned, always enjoyed these sort of shiny tools. And Peter, is it Peter Thiel, who's the founder of Flock, the guy who owns the Flock company, it's not Peter Thiel, has basically said that his goal is a crime-free country, right? Like the Flock cameras are going to eradicate all crime, eradicate all crime by essentially ensuring that we're being watched all the time, even if the error rate was close to zero, which it absolutely is not. Isn't crime prevented by addressing things like inequality, by actually like creating the conditions where people don't, commit as many crimes rather than after the fact surveillance and policing?
0: I mean, these are ludicrous claims made by, the CEO of Flock and all of these sort of technology vendors. The claim that surveillance and policing and And basically, state-sanctioned violence is the approach towards eliminating crime. That claim has never been found to be true. There is no empirical evidence demonstrating that automated licensing.

0: plate readers reduce crime in any particular area. There is none. They will never, ever provide that kind of study for you because that doesn't exist. What they will say is, these license plate readers helped us in tracking down this stolen car, or they helped us, find this missing person. And so they'll offer these various anecdotes, but none of it will be empirically sound. Our claim is not that surveillance technologies are not useful for tracking down people who like committed a crime. They absolutely are. But whether they're useful is not the question. Having a database of everybody's DNA and putting everybody in ankle bracelets and having everybody monitored by like a phalanx of police officers, I'm sure that would be useful in eliminating crime, but no one would want that in a free society. So that's not the question. The question isn't utility. The question is whether there's scientifically sound studies that demonstrate that license plate readers and indeed surveillance technologies of this type help drive down crime. And the answer to that is that they don't. And so, to your point, Sonali, what actually does? Why do people turn to, petty theft? Why do people turn to any kind of deviance? It's because we're living in a time of massive economic immiseration. The life is hard. Housing is expensive. Schooling is underfunded. All of the things that we know are problems in America is the reason why people, particularly working class people, might resort to some kind of like deviant behavior. But the answer to that is not to beat them over the head with surveillance and brass knuckles and cops. The answer to that is to invest in their communities, not to invest in their like in tracking them. And so that's the real kind of shame of it all, that there's lots and lots of money to helping invest in supportive services for communities like schools, libraries, parks, tutoring, counselors. There's lots and lots of money for that. But all that money is going to pay for incredibly highly paid police officers and their shiny toys, and not to the things that actually would make a difference in young people's or working people's lives.
1: So, what did flock cameras in Altadena get used for? If not for catching looters or helping people stay safe, is it true or do you know that those flock cameras are being used to track immigrants for ICE?
0: So, we don't know exactly what I don't know exactly what flock cameras in sort of Altadena are being used for, but different communities, different organizers, and sort of activist groups across the country are seeking logs from flock and from their local police departments and municipalities to see exactly how many sort of vehicles are being picked up by flock cameras, what police departments are using with that information. And basically what I can tell you is that there are quite literally tens of millions, hundreds of millions of data points collected by flock cameras across the country, and some preposterous number, something like 98%, 99% of all of that data concerns people who have done nothing wrong, who have been accused of doing nothing wrong, and who will never ever be investigated for anything. That is to say that all of the information collected by flock, the extraordinary majority of it, has nothing to do with crime at all. And so what is the consequence of that? Well, one of the things that the consequence of that is that you have this extraordinary like sort of tranche of data, and that data is very difficult to wall off from sort of other agencies outside of the one that installed the flock cameras. And it's precisely because of that that we have seen countless reports of unwitting data sharing with federal immigration authorities. Flock says we don't share or disclose data with the feds, and that may well be. But the problem with these kinds of network technologies is you may not, as a police department, you may not share directly with the feds, But you might share with somebody else who shares with the feds, right? So they're only one hop away. And that particular problem is a problem we've seen consistently, actually for quite a long time, for ever since the first Trump administration, even before that, that as soon as you collect information, particularly when that information is so sensitive, that information, you will lose a hold of it in this sort of like networked data-centric world that we live in. Once you collect it, you have to basically surrender your ability to control it. It is nigh impossible to control that information, particularly when the entire point of this sort of flock data collection scheme is so that it's widely shared among multiple departments so they could track people who drive from, say, Pasadena to Alhambra or to, downtown LA or to Culver City.
1: So, Mohammed, what has happened now to the cameras in Altadena? There have been protests by, neighboring Pasadena residents as well. People are 73%, according to one poll of Altadena residents, do not want these cameras in their community. This reflects a broader national trend where people are, pushing out cameras and the use of cameras and forcing their law enforcement to stop using them. And even in Los Angeles, the LAPD, well, first announced that it wouldn't renew its contract. Now apparently it's renegotiating. So what has specifically happened to the cameras in Altadena?
0: Well, as far as I could tell, the cameras in Altadena and in sort of in Pasadena remain. In fact, I go out for runs in and around the community, and I still see them. At the moment, the cameras exist, and as you might imagine, the cameras exist in predominantly working class communities that where Black and Brown people live here in Pasadena. They're not elsewhere, and I can give you a hint as to why that's true. But the cameras are still there, and so nevertheless, there is a debate that is being teed up both on the streets and in city council, at least in Pasadena, around the continued use of flock cameras. And that debate is up before this Pasadena City Council, where we anticipate community members, certainly with the support of the ACLU, will demand that the contract for flock not be renewed and that these cameras basically get taken down. And that mirrors exactly the same demands that of other residents in other neighboring communities, like in Monterey Park, South Pasadena, a bunch of others. And you mentioned that LAPD, who's in the middle of what looks like a renegotiation with flock, it's not clear what that's going to mean. All of that at a time when there's been an extraordinary number of cities that have actually terminated their flock contracts. Once, enough of these cities, enough places like Pasadena and Culver City and the city of LA and whoever else, once enough of them can be clearly seen to oppose automated license plate readers, to oppose flock, I guarantee you that state assembly members and state senators will get the message. We will have a new incoming governor in the state of California. And if this movement continues to grow at the pace that it's growing, you can be assured that the folks in Sacramento will take notice. And it'll only be a matter of time before we get some statewide victories to really put the kibosh on the worst of these abuses.
1: Mohammed, I want to thank you so much for joining us today. Where's a good website that you recommend people can start if they want to join the movement against ALPR technology?
0: The best place to go is to look up DEFLOCK, DEFLOCK, online. DEFLOCK is a community of sort of activists across the country that are providing resources to end the use of automated license plate readers. Check out DEFLOCK, and you can always check out the ACLU, the ACLUSoCal.org or ACLU.org as well.
1: Thank you so much for joining us, Mohammed, and for sharing your insight.
0: I appreciate it. Thank you, Sonali.
1: My guest has been Mohammed Tajsar. He is the Director of Immigrants' Rights at the ACLU of Southern California. And I'm Sonali Kolhatkar, host and executive producer of Rising Up with Sonali, an independently produced subscriber-supported program nationally syndicated to radio stations, free speech TV, and podcast platforms.

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0: Hello and welcome to Background Briefing, available 24/7 at backgroundbriefing.org. I'm Ian Masters, and today we'll examine a number of stories and issues in the news. We'll begin with the embarrassing press conference Jared Kushner and Steve Witkoff held in Kyiv, in which they parroted Kremlin talking points in calling for an end to Putin's war on his terms. And when asked by a Ukrainian reporter why they support Putin, a war criminal, Witkoff replied that Putin has always been respectful and professional in their dealings with him. Joining us to investigate why Trump shows such slavish deference to Putin is Luke Harding, an award-winning journalist, writer, and foreign correspondent for The Guardian. He served as their Moscow bureau chief before the Kremlin expelled him from the country in the first case of its kind since the Cold War. His books include Mafia State, How One Reporter Became an Enemy of the Brutal New Russia, and Collusion, How Russia Helped Trump Win the White House. And his latest book is Betrayal, Trump, Putin, and the New Age of Conquest, a book no U.S. publisher has made available to the American public, apparently out of fear of being sued by Trump. Then we'll speak with Thomas Ferguson, Professor Emeritus of Political Science at the University of Massachusetts, Boston, and a Research Director at the Institute for New Economic Thinking. He's the author of Golden Rule, The Investment Theory of Part Competition and the Logic of Money-Driven Political Systems, and the co-author of a new report from the Institute for New Economic Thinking that we'll discuss, The Macroeconomic Roots of the Collapse of the U.S. Center in the United States. Then finally, we'll look into a case involving a worker who set fire to a Kimberly-Clark warehouse claiming he was fighting against capitalism. In his Instagram post, he says, quote, "You know, if you're not going to pay us enough to effing live or to afford to live, at least pay us enough not to do this." Then he lit a roll of toilet paper saying, "All you had to do was pay us enough to live." Joining us to discuss how more people across the ideological spectrum now feel that violence is a legitimate means of resolving political disputes is Brian Levin, a criminologist, civil rights attorney, professor emeritus of criminal justice, and the founder of the Center for the Study of Hate and Extremism at the California State University, San Bernardino. His work focuses on analysis of hate crime, terrorism, and legal issues, and previously Professor Levin served as Associate Director of Legal Affairs of the Southern Poverty Law Center's Klan's Watch Militia Task Force in Montgomery, Alabama, and he has testified before Congress's Homeland Security Subcommittee on Counterterrorism and Intelligence, and is the chair of the California Commission on the State of Hate. And joining us now is Luke Harding, an award-winning journalist, writer, and foreign correspondent for The Guardian, serving as their Moscow bureau chief before the Kremlin expelled him from the country in the first case of its kind since the Cold War. And his latest book is Betrayal, Trump, Putin, and the New Age of Conquest. Welcome to Background Briefing, Luke Harding.
1: Ian, great to be with you once again.
0: Well, thanks for joining us, Luke. And Trump's envoys, his son-in-law, Jared Kushner, and his golf buddy and real estate buddy, Witkoff, have been in both in Moscow meeting with Putin, and then they went on to Ukraine. And I spoke to a journalist yesterday in Ukraine who said the only benefit of them being in Ukraine was that the Russian missiles weren't being lobbed in, and they actually had a nice day where they could go out and enjoy the weather without having to be hunkered down in a bomb shelter. But from what I understand, nothing came of this meeting, and that's not a surprise, because the last time that Witkoff and Kushner tried to push, you know, Buffalo or shove this deal down their throat, the deal was actually Putin's talking points. So it's extraordinary to think that the U.S. envoys trying to bring about peace in Ukraine literally operate with Putin's talking points. And not much has changed, apparently. They're still, this latest round was not much different from the last. So how do you explain that?
1: I mean, I think the problem is, as sort of journalists and commentators, we get hung up on the vocabulary of negotiation and diplomacy. We talk about meetings and discussions and shuttle diplomacy, and it's none of the kind. I mean, it really is a pantomime in what's happening with Jared Kushner and Steve Witkoff. I mean, they made multiple trips to Moscow last year then this sort of faux diplomacy fizzled out in February when Donald Trump attacked Iran, began a war in the Middle East, and now ahead of the midterms, they're back doing the rounds, but with no new ideas. And what we have to acknowledge is that Putin's position is unchanged. It's as maximalist as ever. He wants Ukraine to capitulate. He wants the whole of the Donbass and eastern Ukraine. He wants other chunks of Ukrainian territory, denazification, whatever that is, caps on Ukraine's army, and so on and so on. And I mean, there's a sort of counter reality where a US administration could be seriously pressuring the Russians, basically threatening them unless they stop, flooding Ukraine with weapons, including sophisticated weapons. None of this is happening because Trump essentially has swapped sides when he came back to the White House for the second term. I mean, either he supports Russia and Vladimir Putin, with whom, as Trump keeps on saying, he has a very good relationship, or if he doesn't support the Russians, he's completely indifferent to what happens to Ukraine and to the suffering of its civilian population as it's bombarded every night by drones, kamikaze drones, and ballistic missiles. So the US administration, I mean, it's not an honest broker. Witkoff and Kushner are completely out of their depth. The sort of comparison they keep on using is a real estate deal. I mean, Kushner yesterday in Kiev was talking about a win-win. I mean, there is no win-win. Ukraine is fighting an existential war for its survival against a brutal and invading fascist power. And I don't use that word lightly, because really Putin just wants to get rid of Ukraine entirely and to roll it back into a new Russian empire. So it's sort of diplomacy, but with inverted commas. And everybody understands it's not going anywhere.
0: Well, it's not just Trump, though. The cabinet is, of course, is a kakistocracy, and they do their North Korean worshipping the dear leader every time they have a cabinet meeting. And one of the few people in the cabinet that was thought to be relatively experienced, having had a career on Wall Street, is the Secretary of Treasury, Scott Bessent. But he invited the Russian finance minister to a recent meeting here in the United States of finance ministers in the G20, and that really infuriated all of the other finance ministers, particularly the German finance minister. And then Bessent goes on Fox News just a few days ago and blames inflation and the price of gasoline here in the United States not on the war with Iran, but on the Ukrainians striking Russian energy assets.
1: I mean, it's absurd, ludicrous, surreal. I mean, this all comes from upside down, topsy turvy MAGA world, from a parallel reality where the Russians are the good guys, where the Ukrainians are the bad guys. I mean, as Donald Trump said last year to Zelensky, "You should never have started it." I was in Kyiv in February 2022 when Russian tanks rolled across the border from Belarus and were heading towards me. I mean, it's ridiculous. I mean, everybody, I think, who lives in an empirical world and in reality understands that the reason that gasoline prices have gone up is because of Trump's disastrous war of choice with Israel against Iran, that the Strait of Hormuz is practically closed, that it costs a lot more to fill up your car. That has a knock-on effect with inflation. And the Ukrainians, I mean, their strategy is the following. I mean, they understand that they can't kick out occupying Russian forces from Ukraine, but their plan is basically to try and strangle the Russian economy by blowing up oil refineries, which is how Russia makes money to fund its army, hitting warehouses as well as military depots, aviation, and so on. So they are doing what they have to do to try and stop the Russian kind of military monster. And for Scott Bessent to blame the Ukrainians is just breathtaking. I mean, you could call it sleight of hand, but it's fantasy. And not only is it fantasy, it's a really kind of dark and damaging fantasy.
0: So your new book, Luke Harding, Betrayal, Trump, Putin, and the New Age of Conquest, It's published just about everywhere else around the world, in the UK, Canada, for example, but not here in the United States. Can you tell us why? Because obviously you've had a lot of bestsellers and your enormous amount of experience in covering Russia, the Soviet Union, and Ukraine.
1: I was a bit surprised. I mean, I've done 10 nonfiction books. They've been, I mean, how can I say this? They've been pretty successful. Two of them have been turned into Hollywood movies, one to into an award-winning play in London. One of them, which you mentioned in introduction, Collusion, was a New York Times number one bestseller for several weeks. But of course, that was in Trump's first presidential term, where there were still grown-ups in the room, where I think there was more pushback. And now, I mean, it's hard for me to judge from afar because I spend most of my time in Kiev or in London, but there seems to be a chill which has swept through universities or many universities, through the media, particularly the broadcast media, through publishing. And it seems people are afraid of offending the president and more than that, being sued by him and having to spend, you know, millions of dollars defending from frivolous legal cases. I mean, frivolous or not, if they land on your desk, you have to deal with them. And I think what perhaps, I mean, I don't know for sure, but I think what perhaps was too much for US publishers with my new book, Betrayal, was that I look fairly frankly at the Trump-Putin relationship, because whatever you think of Trump, you need some working explanation as to why Trump behaves so meekly, so submissively, deferentially to Putin. I mean, you'll remember the images of the Alaska summit last summer in Anchorage, where Trump came down the steps from Air Force One onto the red carpet, looking uncharacteristically nervous. And then Putin appeared at the doorway of his plane from Moscow, and Trump burst into this manic applause. I mean, Putin is he's a internationally wanted criminal. I mean, he's killed, I mean, well over a million people, including many, many, many Russians who have been fighting in his disastrous war in Ukraine. And, you know, Trump's behavior is weird. And I think there are three overlapping factors which might explain it. One, of course, is ideological. There are plenty of people in the hard right of American politics who regard Russia as a kind of kindred state, anti-woke, anti-liberal, religious, white, Christian, conservative. I mean, actually, it isn't that, but that's an image that Putin leans into. Then, of course, there's the Fiona Hill theory, which is strongman envy, that Trump would like to have the power that Putin has to crush opponents, sometimes literally, you know, physically, to steal. I mean, Putin has stolen many, many billions of dollars over the last quarter of a century. And then finally, there's the whole issue of compromising material. And again, what we can say in a pretty kind of dispassionate way is that the spy agencies in Moscow and in various communist countries, particularly in Czechoslovakia, have been spying on Donald Trump since the 1970s, since when he married a woman from behind the Iron Curtain. And I've seen the declassified files myself in Prague. There was a team of agents following him around. And then, of course, he was invited in 1987 to visit Moscow by the Soviet ambassador, where, of course, he would have been bugged and spied upon there. And, you know, the conclusion I kind of reach in Betrayal is that whether we call him an asset or not, I mean, broadly, I think he is an asset. But even if you don't like that phrase, you have to ask yourself, if he were a Russian asset, what would he do differently from what he's already done, which is to cut US direct military aid to Kiev, to reduce America's global standing, to bin its leadership role, to dump the transatlantic relationship, to make America into a country which is as kind of greedy, predatory, unremarkable as any other. I mean, all of that is brings joy to the KGB leadership of Russia, and they see him as someone they can dupe and instrumentalize.
0: Well, Trump has undermined, if not destroyed, our alliances, our health, our science, our standing in the world, and our diplomacy. And now he's in the process of destroying our military. So there's no question that Putin and Xi have got to be very pleased with his second term in particular. But going back to the compromat, you know, of course, you mentioned 87. Trump arrived in Moscow on July the 4th of 87, invited by Dubinin and his daughter, Natalia Dubinina. The trip was arranged by Interest, which was a KGB front. He was promised a Trump Tower. I've talked to KGB officers who said that there was definitely some compromat involved, but it's been hard to pin down. He certainly, when he got back to the United States, he, as a cheapskate, he took out full-page ads in the Washington Post, the New York Times, and the Boston Globe, calling for the United States to get out of NATO and stop supporting NATO countries and Japan. That apparently was music to the ears of the KGB, or in the first chief directorate in Yasenevo in the south of Moscow. I talked to a couple of former KGB people that were there when they were celebrating that our guy, I think they referred to him as a trusted contact, not necessarily as an asset. But then you go to Miss Universe in 2013, where supposedly he was expected to meet with Putin, but Putin had a diplomatic engagement. So he ended up meeting with the Siloviki in the Nobu restaurant, and they apparently set him up with the Bertha conspiracy. And he comes back to the United States and starts the Bertha conspiracy against Obama, which actually became the beginning of the MAGA movement, because I think the KGB, being knowing America in the mendacious way that they do, as, you know, Glavny Protivnik, the main enemy, they basically set him up with this canard to go after Obama, who Putin hated. But it allowed all of these racists in this country to come out from under a rock. And that became the beginning of the MAGA movement. And then when Trump comes down the escalator to announce he's running in 2016, he condemns the Mexicans next door as a bunch of rapists and murderers in the most outrageously racist way, with a cheer squad above him of hired extras in the Trump Tower. So, you know, there's also now the element of the fact that, you know, the House has closed itself down to protect Trump from the release of the Epstein files. So Trump is certainly a pedophile protector, but whether or not he's a pedophile or not, there's some evidence to that as well, coming out of this woman in Brazil who was trafficked by Epstein, and whose ex-husband is a White House aide to Trump. So,
1: yeah.
0: Have you ever heard about what went on at the Beverly Hills Club in Moscow that Chuck Norris is supposedly owned, but it was really owned by the head of Russian organized crime?
1: I can't speak to that directly, but I agree with your analysis, and I think an important point here. Bear in mind, I spent 4 years in Moscow as the Guardian's bureau chief, and we had a series of spooky break-ins by the FSB, the successor intelligence agency to the KGB, into our apartment. And we were told, advised by the British Embassy, that our family home was bugged, that there was probably video, including in the marital bedroom. And, you know, my wider point is that it's absolutely standard KGB procedure to spy on, I mean, obviously, you know, sort of important visitors like Donald Trump, but even on foreign journalists like me, particularly if they're British and American. And, you know, Ian, there was so much kind of focus on Mueller last time around during Trump's first administration, that I think the key document from this whole saga of Trump and Russia, which was the Senate Intelligence Committee report of 2020, is overlooked. And what that said, this is a bipartisan, you know, report, by the way, by Republicans and Democrats, was that the FSB controlled prostitution in Moscow, including in five-star hotels, and they had surveillance cameras in guest bedrooms, secret ones. So the point is this, is that there will be Trump tapes, that they will exist, and there'll be quite a lot of footage over the years, not just of him, but of other leaders as well. And the point is that Trump may even have forgotten precisely what he got up to in these many, many Russia trips, but Putin knows. And the key point is that Trump knows that Putin knows. And I think that there is definitely some leverage there. I mean, what we don't know is whether Trump went to bed early on these trips with a cup of herbal tea and a Russian novel, War and Peace, Anna Karenina, whatever, or whether he had a slightly more exotic experience. But Putin knows, the archive doesn't forget. And I think that to some large degree explains Trump's submissiveness to Putin and his willingness to indulge Russia on the international stage.
0: Well, just in closing, Luke, I mean, at one point a few years back when Trump showed mild irritation with Putin, Putin had pictures of Melania, naked pictures of Melania published. And then Betrushev, his former national security advisor, went on Network One, state TV, and said that the American president should be aware of how many American presidents have been assassinated. I mean,
1: Yeah,
0: how else are we supposed to interpret that?
1: I mean, the thing is, the KGB, the Kremlin, it doesn't do subtle. I mean, it is not a subtle organization. Its threats are direct. You get the message. And what you say just reminds me of at the press conference in Alaska, Putin recounted the first words he said to Trump when they met on the red carpet at Anchorage Airport, which were, "Good to see you alive." I mean, that is not a standard greeting from one head of state to another. I mean, I suppose you could say, well, there was an assassination attempt and so on, but this is a man who we know poisons his opponents, who believes in forced solutions, who is a adherent of the famous Stalin maxim that no man means no problem. And I'm not suggesting that Putin is plotting to kill Trump, because Trump is way too useful, his administration, to the Russians. But nothing wrong with menacing him and reminding him of what may have happened in the past.
0: Well, Luke Harding, I thank you very much for joining us, and I wish your book was published over here. But people, I'm sure, can find a way to get it. Can they?
1: They can, yeah. They can order it through the Guardian Bookshop, or they can order it from Amazon UK, or they can get their friends in Canada to buy it, where it's published next week.
0: And again, I've been speaking with Luke Harding, an award-winning journalist, writer, and foreign correspondent for The Guardian, served as their Moscow bureau chief before the Kremlin expelled him from the country in the first case of its kind since the Cold War. His books include Mafia State, How One Reporter Became an Enemy of the Brutal New Russia, and Collusion, How Russia Helped Trump Win the White House. And his latest book is Betrayal, Trump, Putin, and the New Age of Conquest. We're going to take a brief station break and back looking into the macroeconomic roots of the collapse of the political center in the United States.

0: Welcome back. I'm Ian Masters, and this is Background Briefing, available 24/7 at backgroundbriefing.org. And joining us now is Thomas Ferguson, a professor emeritus of political science at the University of Massachusetts Boston and the research director at the Institute for New Economic Thinking. He's the author of Golden Rule, The Investment Theory of Part Competition and the Logic of Money-Driven Political Systems, and the co-author of a new report from the Institute for New Economic Thinking, The Macroeconomic Roots of the Collapse of the Political Center in the United States. Welcome to Background Briefing, Thomas Ferguson.
1: Thank you, Ian.
0: Well, thanks for joining us, Tom. And you argue in your new study that your analysis shows that the declining labor income share is not an artifact of the China shock or other sudden shifts after 2000, as recently claimed. It is caused by the neoliberal policy turn of the 1970s. So let's focus on that. My recollection of the 1970s, Tom, was that we had Richard Nixon in the presidency and then Gerald Ford, and then later in the 1970s, just for one term, Jimmy Carter. So who is responsible for the neoliberal shift?
1: Of course, can't impugn that memory. You got it exactly right. If I may comment, of course, it's not just my paper, but my colleagues Sarvat Storm and Ji Chen. But yeah, I have to admit, it's sort of like being data to an Egyptian dynasty. I remember that period too, Ian. And I lived through it, and I was paying close attention even then, actually. I have not yet hit full Joe Biden, but I go back that far, and I remember the 73-74 recession and all of the discussions then about how that was the deepest recession since the end of World War II. And further, Paul Volcker's appointment under the Democratic President Jimmy Carter, when he raised interest rates to the moon, actually to around 18% or so, that had a colossal long impact on labor markets. And so it's like when I saw Paul Krugman say the other week, well, this was a post-2000 story, or Mark Zandi at Moody's repeat that. He actually called it a Y2K phenomenon. The only thing I want to say is, I mean, these are not spring chickens either. They were all sentient. They should know better. I mean, look, after the Volcker shock, everything was different for the average American worker. When my colleagues and I looked into this, it was pretty easy to see what had happened. Folks were pointing to, there are several indexes of labor income share, and some of them take out by the Bureau of Economic Affairs and by the Bureau of Labor Statistics, and only one of them takes out proprietor's income. That's a classic mistake. It's actually more like a century ago. I mean, actually in the 20s and early 30s, Michelle Kaletsky and Joseph Steindl and others all pointed out, you know, take out the proprietor's income if you're trying to understand what's going to happen to labor. When you do that, you get the results we got in that paper. And, you know, no, you don't have to unlearn your history. The Paul Volcker had an enormous impact. I mean, since I do a lot of work in finance for many years, I've been listening to financiers toast Volcker for decades. And then to suddenly hear, well, none of that stuff really mattered. It was all post 2000. Come on, that's just silly. And our numbers, we put them up there. You can see it. No, it was a big turn. And we know what happened there, right? I mean, people got so nervous about inflation, they were willing to just not only fix inflation, but crush wages. And basically, the whole, what we show in this paper is that, you know, all these stories about how really, I mean, there's a lot of fairly popular ones about how Democrats were really good for workers and things like that. When you start to pull out the time series evidence, note the break in the neoliberal period, which you'd have to date from the 70s. It'll show in different series at different points, you know, 73, 74, 78. You can just look at the paper if you want to. There, What you find is that, the major party differences in macro policy go down to virtually nothing. And it's particularly crazy now, where it doesn't matter whether you have a Democrat or a Republican in office. The bulk of the population is losing its weight share, and the percentage, just under Democrats and Republicans alike, the percentage of the share of national income going to the, you pick the percent, top 1%, top 10%. We use various indices just like everybody else does. And our paper just keeps going steadily up. There's no big party difference here. This doesn't mean there's no differences between the parties, but you're not going to be able to find them in the economic response. It's going to have to be something else, abortion, or policies on crime or something else. And the big point, of course, is that what's happened over the last 50 years or so is that the population as a whole is just losing ground. That they are effectively, it's a truism to say they're, wages haven't kept up with productivity, but often the wages don't keep up with even past wages. Depends on what you look at and which share you take. But basically, the whole population is hurting, and that is the cause of the collapse of the political center. That's the argument we make. It's that when you can't, when nothing works and you can't make ends meet, and you can't buy a house, and your ability to afford a higher education without debt, or just education without debt, and you're looking at decade after decade of cuts in especially education and a kind of neoliberalism everywhere, it's unbearable for people. So they're revolting. You've hit the point at which the pot, for large numbers of people, it's really unlivable. And they're voting not this time, not with their feet, but actually going to the ballot box in a large number of cases, as we are so seeing in Democratic primaries. And now that's no secret.
0: Well,
1: So,
0: Tom, you argue that the neoliberal policy turn in the 1970s, which prioritized inflation control over full employment, favored shareholders while discriminating against workers, promoted deregulation, insecure jobs over steady, stable employment, and brought permanent austerity to those dependent on social security and health care and many sectors of education. And the evidence is unmistakable since the abandonment of the New Deal framework in the 1970s. Macroeconomic outcomes have consistently deteriorated for most Americans, regardless of which party held the presidency. So let's start with Carter. Now, up until Reagan, at least Americans saved. We had a savings-based economy, but what Reagan did was bring in a credit-based economy where the banks and the credit card companies got borrowed money from the Fed at 2% and charged it back at 18.5%. And that gave people in the middle class and working Americans the illusion that their standard of living was being maintained, but it was being maintained on credit, and savings have all but disappeared. Is that right?
1: no, I don't think any of that's true, actually. I mean, look, the main political support that stuck with Carter, even in 1980, it's a point we make, but I've made it before in other works in much more detail, like in Right Turn, were investment bankers. I mean, and we know the names. Robert Rubin, Roger Altman, and of course the guy who worked closely with them in 1984, 88, 92, 96, and right on down, even into 2020, which was Larry Summers. Now, I think this whole line of analysis is not real helpful. Now, what actually happened is that, very simply, the government turned massively anti-union. Now, I mean, look, it's just crazy. And you can see this, the steady drop of unionization. That's not a credit story. That's a government policy that permits, and it started, Reagan certainly was bad on that. And he started by, firing the air traffic controllers. But Carter was no, the Democratic presidents had long since stopped active support in unionization. And the Democrats from Carter on down, they would basically just sit there and talk about unions and then not do much. I mean, the great practitioner of this was Barack Obama, who just sat on his hands, and famously so, as the Midwestern states, public sector workforces were decimated, and people would just ask him to do something. He wouldn't do anything, and he didn't. And earlier than that, the Democrats' policies on macro, they basically tagged along. They wouldn't aggressively lead the charge in the way the Republicans did. But I mean, look, I was talking to the Treasury in the 90s, and they were certainly not interested in helping American labor unions. They loved the strong dollar policy, which put pressure on American unions. I'd say, look, since this is a radio interview and it's only brief, we probably just better lay the credit story aside. That is, I think, I'm not denying that credit expanded a lot, though the guy who gave the credit card companies the really great deal, who helped put across in the Senate, was Joe Biden, back on the question on revising what you could attach.
0: Well,
1: But
0: he's from Delaware, right?
1: yes, he was from Delaware, yes.
0: The home of the credit card.
1: Well, I mean, it was sort of a notorious story. I mean, so it's another time to sort of talk about the role of credit, but if credit was big all the way through, there are folks talking to this day about the development of post-war credit as a third consumption. I don't disagree with that. I mean, but when the big problem became when you started telling people that assets you were creating by piling big batches of to-be-paid credit bills were really safe assets, which was fundamentally what the story was in the financial crisis, and they weren't safe. And but that's another real discussion. Now, if we're trying to talk about labor share, the most important policy is, for sure, I think, policy toward labor unions, and then the macro policies, where you will not pay much attention to employment as an issue. And you're always trying to think of, look, there's the perpetual argument for raising rates of interest. And the Democrats, I have never forgotten a press conference I gave in 88, where it was actually, I was actually on a thing with Larry Summers. And Summers, I'm not claiming anything I did was important. I was sort of brought in because somebody needed a representative for Dukakis to sort of cheer on the idea that there had to be something for the bulk of the workforce in it. But then I remember very well Summers going out of there, because I followed him out, and I thought, let's see what he really tells the press. And he said, look, we're not trying to make news. The governor's not going to try to do a big jobs program or something like that. I mean, they were all Democrats spent, Democratic presidents who got near power spent their time trying to prove they were really friends of the bond market. And that directly reflected the ability of the investment houses and other large-scale businesses to, in effect, take control of the Democratic National Committee. That was the topic of my old book with
0: Sure.
1: Joel Rogers' Right Turn.
0: But so, Tom, let's go fast forward because we're running out of time. Let me quote your article from your report. What did grow markedly after 2020 was the percentage of wealth in the hands of America's most affluent citizens, largely driven by the Federal Reserve's quantitative easing policies at the onset of COVID and later the AI boom. This has led to a powerful K-shaped wealth effect on personal consumption expenditures. It is the spending by the super wealthy, albeit not as large as sometimes suggested in the financial press, that keeps the US economy growing, helped by massive investments in AI data centers. And your study reviews other studies of this wealth effect in detail and sets out what we believe are defensible estimates. So quickly give us the bad news, because my sense is, I was just quoting Roosevelt's State of the Union back in January the 11th of 1944, in the middle of World War II, where he enunciated a new Bill of Rights, a second Bill of Rights, but he also warned about what he called rightist reactionaries that could bring about fascism like Trump and bring us back to the 1920s. Well, it looks as if we do are heading back to the 1920s with crypto being a massive scam and the AI bubble.
1: Well, okay, there's lots of things to pick up on in there. Our point in the paper was that when the Fed did its second big round of quantitative easing in COVID and put interest rates at zero, that led to a massive investment boom, with the Fed also helping out, just making any amount of money available to folks who already had money. When the AI boom came along, and it was already going, but it was running at a low rate, it then picked up. Well, the folks with cash who had made tons of money already had money around to do that. And the housing market boomed. That it really did. And if you look at the Federal Reserve figures on wealth, and that clearly put a great deal more money in the highest income, highest levels of income and wealth. Now, when Storm and I made that argument starting in 23 and 24, people thought we were just out to lunch. It was like, what? Now everybody accepts it. I can't follow Mark Zandi's claims. I forget, depending on whether you're talking the 1% or the 10%, they're outlandishly high. But there is a tremendous amount of consumption is now sustained. That's the argument we actually originated. And, you know, what tempered form of that, I think, is still exactly right. It's an enormous problem. Of course, when you see that kind of income and wealth concentrated, you've got a serious political problem. It blew right through the semi-populist coalition at one base, which was one part of the props that supported Biden. I mean, he tried to bring in the progressives and then basically found that the high-tech folks in particular would not support it. And big question going forward in the Democratic Party is, what are you going to do about issues like, I think when you look at most people's polls, Medicare or medical care, health care, is almost the usual choice for this is the biggest issue they have, but there are plenty of others. You know, the housing story, because people just can't afford houses unless you're very rich now. And of course, you have the looming threat of AI layoffs. It's just amazing to me the way the Democratic establishment can't focus on this problem anymore. They're putting out all kinds of things on healthcare. None of them add up to anything like Medicare for All, except Medicare for All. And, you know, they're not stepping up. Instead, we've got all kinds of divertissement.
0: Well, Tom, can you just give me in one sentence why the rich are getting richer and the poor are getting poorer?
1: Most everything in national policy now works for that end, be it labor policy, non-investment in people, in average humans, in you have a very large-scale support of the financial markets, you know, with in a repo market that the Fed runs, you know, you can actually call a number if you really, for the 24-hour repo. This is crazy stuff. You know, you're going to have to turn government policy to support ordinary people. And if you don't, this is not going to stop. And it's not going to change just by voting in a Democrat any more than it did, under Biden. You know, part of our point in our paper was, you know, they tried in the early stages of the Biden presidency. They failed completely. I mean, people's real wages fell hugely. And it's just amazing to hear a big clack of the Democratic Party carrying on about how they were the most worker-friendly Democratic administration since Roosevelt. You know, that's just crazy. Just look at our graphs. We're really quite far removed from reality in a lot of the political arguments.

0: Welcome back. I'm Ian Masters, and this is Background Briefing, available 24/7 at backgroundbriefing.org. And joining us now is Brian Levin, a criminologist, civil rights attorney, professor emeritus of criminal justice, and founder of the Center for the Study of Hate and Extremism at California State University, San Bernardino, where his work focuses on analyses of hate crimes, terrorism, and legal issues. Previously, Professor Levin served as the Associate Director of Legal Affairs at the Southern Poverty Law Center's Klan's Watch Militia Task Force in Montgomery, Alabama, and he's testified before Congress's Homeland Security Subcommittee on Counterterrorism and Intelligence, and he is the chair of the California Commission on the State of Hate, and he joins us speaking in his private capacity. Welcome to Background Briefing, Brian Levin.
1: Ian, thank you so much, and if I may, as the dad of a journalist, thank you for continuing to do what you do. It is so important. So thank you on behalf of all your listeners.
0: Well, thank you, Brian. And you're there in San Bernardino in the area where enormous amounts of huge warehouses have been erected. And it's a big part of the economy, but it's also an economy that is not keeping pace with the cost of living. So you have a lot of anxiety in your neighborhood out there. And in Ontario, back in April, a young man, an employee of the massive company, Kimberly Clark, he showed himself on Instagram, pulling out his lighter and holding up a roll of toilet paper. And he said to the camera, if you will, "You know, if you're not going to pay us enough to effing live or to afford to live, at least pay us enough not to do this." And then he sets this roll of toilet paper aflame and says, "All you had to do is pay us enough to live." And of course, eventually this entire huge warehouse covering, what, 6 or 10 blocks went up in flames, and there was $500 million of damage. So how does this resonate with the local community out in the San Bernardino Riverside area?
1: Well, you know, I think it resonates in the same way that it does nationally. And let me just give a little backgrounder for folks who aren't familiar with the Inland Empire. You know, it grew because of its geographic proximity to Los Angeles, and really to this day, from when the railroads first came out, all the way to this day, it is an incredibly important transportation and delivery hub for a variety of companies, ranging from Amazon to United Parcel Service and others. And many people don't know this, but San Bernardino itself has an airport that was primarily used for cargo, and that's separate from Ontario. So this is an area whose lifeblood has really relied upon being this transportation hub. And so I think on the one hand, folks don't like to see acts of violence and property destruction like this in their backyard. On the other hand, as we've seen throughout the United States and California, there continues to be an anti-corporatist, anti-institutionalist bent, particularly among younger folks. And one of the things that we just heard about at a recent meeting of the California Commission on the State of Hate, where a national expert, Colin Clark, spoke, there's really this franchisee, if you will, of extremism. And what we're seeing today is a lot being done by disenchanted loners. We saw that with respect to an explosion at a fertility clinic in Palm Springs. There was a plot just on New Year's to explode bombs at a variety of corporate targets. We saw Sam Altman's residence being targeted, Tesla charges being targeted. And I think part of this is, particularly among young people, what we're seeing is, if you look over the last

0: 5 years. Pew did a study and showed that income is not keeping up with inflation. And obviously we saw that particularly during COVID. And particularly for young people who are working so hard, many of whom have, for instance, college degrees, they're not seeing the expectations and promise that they thought would occur in their lives. So, this individual, for instance, he was getting sued for credit card debt. He was working 40 hours a week, but he just wasn't making ends meet. And as we see, home ownership being delayed for many people, many adults still living with their parents, this creates, I think, a societal angst. And as I've always said, extremism is a carnival mirror reflection of actual debates and grievances that are going on in the mainstream. And we're not going to see the end of this, in part because many of these grievances, and many of them are legitimate, have great swath across an unbridled internet where we have a decent percentage of Americans, I think something like 16%, saying sometimes violence is okay to resolve political disputes.
1: So the young man who set fire to the Kimberly-Clark warehouse back in April in Ontario that burned to ground, I said that $500 million worth of product was destroyed, along with hundreds of millions of dollars damage to the massive buildings themselves. He, in February of 2024, filed a suit against Prime Flight Aviation Services, alleging the company had failed to provide meal periods, breaks, and accurate wages. Now, that company, as it happens, owns the plane that just crashed at the Miami airport and killed five people and injured others. That's an example of how corporations today, like Amazon, they don't have anything in their name. So they're not liable. These are contract employers, and that's what's happening in American capitalism, where you have gig workers who are called associates or independent contractors, like Uber drivers, which means that the company doesn't have to pay their Social Security, they don't have to pay any pensions, they have to provide health care. So that's a big part of the downsizing of the American workforce, particularly amongst young Americans.
0: Yes, and there's a juxtaposition with respect to younger people who have to change jobs more often relative to, for instance, their grandparents who were able to work at a company for years and years. And if I may, another thing that's coming into play is not only these corporate structures and the way that particularly younger people, but not just younger people, older people oftentimes have problems finding jobs or being kept in jobs because we are in also a period of extensive societal change with regard to productivity and with regard to how AI and robotics and other things are going to influence that. And one of the things that people are saying with regard, researchers are saying with regard to this recent expansion of AI, is that you are going to see not only blue collar jobs impacted, but white collar jobs as well. So I think part of this, and I think you hit it very well, is that not only do we have this increasing disparity between CEOs and their salaries and their protections and frontline workers, but also the whole way that employment is conceptualized. It used to be something where people would study for something or apprentice and get a job that they would have some longevity with, but also where they'd be able to make ends meet. And most recently, if you look at these latest elections, affordability is pretty much among the top factors. So this is an example where we have an individual who just wasn't making ends meet and lashed out against various tentacles of a system which he allegedly perceived as oppressive.
1: And it barely made a dent in Kimberly-Clark. They reported $2.7 billion in net sales in North America this year, and apparently in that quarter, then net sales only went down 1.2%. So the arsonist certainly did not win, if that's the way to put it. But his lawyers are arguing that the allegations against him in this case involve violence against toilet paper, that nobody was actually hurt. And his attorneys, since he's still in jail and he lost his first round, his attorneys are now taking the case to the Court of Appeals, arguing that the harm was exclusively financial and the only target was corporate profit. Do you think that's going to work, Brian?
0: No. Generally, arson is considered a crime of violence. And in many places, actually, if death had resulted in various jurisdictions, that's considered murder, even if not intended. So that's going to be kind of a long Hail Mary argument. I don't think the Court of Appeals is going to buy it, particularly because 18 people were evacuated. And as one knows, fires in the Inland Empire, wow, you know, the cinders can go anywhere. So there could have been other ways, for instance, that he could have debilitated the company, such as, for instance, a cyber hack or something. I think that would have made a better defense. But look, this is just at the bail stage. So I think that they might be very well less likely to use that argument later on. Why? Because while you in jury voir dire, where you're selecting jurors, you do get to question them. But boy, I wouldn't want to play with that kind of, if I may, incendiary device during a trial. You really want to keep things as simple as possible. But certainly to the extent that he's going to be facing potentially long sentences, anything that could soften a juror to find him more of a Robin Hood character would probably be beneficial, as long as, you know, the Inland Empire is a very rich and diverse area, and it's larger than many states, and you really don't want to run the risk of alienating the very jurors that will be determining your client's fate.
1: So just in closing, so you don't argue against capitalism, even though essentially that is the best argument that the defendant has.
0: I think you certainly can make arguments about inequity and unfairness and his personal background. But at the end of the day, the elements that will need to be proven do not have a detour or an exit based on the fact that you have political motive for violence. What I think they might want to do is just try and cast him more as a sympathetic figure more than a violent one. But it's going to be an uphill battle.
1: Well, I thank you very much for joining us here today, Brian Levin.
0: Thank you so much, Ian. Anytime.
1: And this has been Background Briefing. I'm Ian Masters, and I'd like to thank producers Graham Fitzgibbon and Asher Price. And if you've missed any of today's program and would like to explore our vast archives, you can visit us at backgroundbriefing.org, where we'll include extended interviews searchable by topic and have made it easy for you to sign up for the daily email updates that provide links to resources, articles, and books discussed on the program. 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
1: All right, welcome to the program. Nick Hanauer is a successful business leader, entrepreneur, venture capitalist. He's founded, co-founded, or invested in dozens of companies. He was the first non-family investor in Amazon, for example, and a company he founded, A Quantitative, later sold to Microsoft for $6 billion. He has this remarkable new paradigm for a new era called market humanism. Nick, welcome back to the program. It's been a while since we spoke. Nick Hanauer, by the way, .com is the website. Tell us about market humanism.
2: The market humanism is basically what my co-author, Oxford University economist Eric Beinocker, and I call basically the new economics. It's market humanism is what you get when you build an economic framework from the empirical evidence up versus ideology down. And I don't need to tell you that the neoliberal sort of neoclassical economic framework that the world has accepted and we've made policy on the basis of for 50 years or so has done nothing but make rich people richer and everybody else poorer. The problem is that that economic paradigm has been accepted by policymakers both on the right and the left. And if you take it seriously and enact policy on the basis of it, that's just what happens. And, you know, so my co-author, Eric Beinocker, and I started with an intuition which hardened into a conviction that the problem was is that the economic framework itself was just objectively inaccurate in the way that it represents reality and the way in which it characterizes economic cause and effect. And let me give you an example of that working in the world. So you may recall, Tom, that I was part of a small gang of people that cooked up the $15 minimum wage in 2011, 2012, 2013. The thing about that policy intervention is that if you take the neoliberal orthodox economic framework seriously, then it is true by definition that if you raise wages, there will be fewer jobs. It's embedded in the mathematics of how that system works, because in that framework, and I don't want to get technical, but it considers the economy to be an equilibrium system, which is a system within which if one thing goes up, another thing has to come down. And this is why there are 18,000 professional economists in the United States, plus or minus, and not one wrote in support of the $15 minimum wage.
1: It's been spectacularly successful.
2: Right. Yeah. Tom, I was on the phone a couple of weeks ago with a very prominent left-wing economist who admitted to me that when we cooked this darn thing up and it started to get publicity, he and a bunch of the lefty economists had a conference call where they all agreed that we had lost our minds. Except apparently one of them was like, no, it may not be that bad. But here's the thing is that if even the leftiest economists believe that if you raise wages for workers, it will be bad for workers, it is impossible to help people. Yeah. This is why we're in the box that we're in.
1: What?
2: And I just want to be clear. This is what they're teaching in Econ 101 classes today all over the country. It's not like this has gone away or is in the past. This is the orthodoxy that exists today.
1: Yeah, and it started in the 60s with Milton Friedman at the Chicago
2: School. That's right. That's right.
1: I wrote a book about this, The Hidden History of Neoliberalism, How Reaganism Gutted America, about three years ago and just laid it all out. It's a shocking story, particularly when you get into Hayek and Friedman and the racism that was underlying it, as well as
2: absolutely.
1: It's just crazy. We're talking with Nick Hanauer, the venture capitalist, the host of Pitchfork Economics podcast. He's got a new book coming out, Market Humanism: A New Paradigm for a New Era.
2: Folks can download this for free at marketsbuiltforhumans.org if they're interested. But I think that

0: the thing I really want to underscore for your audience is that if we let this existing economic paradigm continue to dominate policymaking, none of the stuff that we need to get done to get this country back on track is possible. And this is, you know, so it's quite urgent that we start to push back on this orthodoxy, which, I mean, you know, I don't want to say it's a conspiracy, but it kind of is a conspiracy to keep rich people rich and everybody else poor. And only if we can knock that old paradigm out and replace it with a 21st century thing is it likely that policymakers will start to address the problems that you articulate every day on your show.
1: Yeah, thank you. I agree. Whatever happened to Keynesianism?
0: So Keynesianism was a remarkably robust way to understand the economy for its time. That goes back almost 100 years now. Keynes was right about many, many things, but he didn't understand. And so one of the things that he's best known for, of course, is this idea that in a recession, you should increase demand, right? Government should spend money so that you get the flywheel of the economy going.
1: Right. And inject that at the bottom of the economy, not the top.
0: Exactly. But and he was right about that. There's no doubt. But modern scholarship improves our perspective on that and deepens our understanding of why that is true in ways that Keynes could probably have never anticipated. So, for example, we now know that the economy is not an equilibrium system. It's what's called a complex adaptive system. It's more like an ecology. It actually is a kind of an ecology. Mm-hmm. And if you understand the economy as an ecology, not as an equilibrium system, then it becomes obvious that the dynamics of the feedback loops are what you're very interested in maximizing. And, you know, so for example, in the equilibrium view, if one thing goes up, another thing goes down. But when you understand it as an ecology, saying that when wages grow, jobs would shrink would be just like claiming that when plants grow, animals shrink. This is obviously not the way the system works.
1: Right.
0: Wages are you can think of wages as the food that businesses eat. Mm-hmm. And the more wages people are paid, the more food there is for businesses, and the more they eat, the more they grow, and the more they grow, the more they hire, and that creates more wages, and that creates a positive feedback loop, which is what drives market economies.
1: That's a great metaphor.
0: That
1: understanding was laid out in the 1770s. By Adam Smith in Theory of Moral Sentiments, and then
0: absolutely,
1: and then somewhat followed up on in Wealth of Nations, but as particularly Theory of Moral Sentiments just
0: yes.
1: lays this stuff out.
0: Of course it does. Of course it does. And people, these are old lessons. I'm reading Greek history right now, Tom, and they were arguing about the same things. It's just it's unbelievable. And just to be clear, there are two really terrible things that came together over the last 50 years in American economic policymaking. The first was this series of category errors that academic economists made. For example, believing the economy was an equilibrium system, not a complex adaptive system. And what happened was that in turn was weaponized by a small group of very rich people who saw that this way of understanding economic cause and effect was very friendly to their interests. So, for example, Tom, if you accept that the economy is an equilibrium system, which is now what they call Pareto optimal, which means that all of the resources in the economy are organized in the most socially and economically optimal way, then it is true by definition that anything you do to affect that way of distribution will harm the efficiency and welfare for everyone. So this is one of the greatest grifts in the history of humanity. Yeah. If you can get people to believe that the existing arrangements are the optimal arrangements, well, that is pretty great news for the rich, for the people at the top of that distribution,
1: yeah.
0: right?
1: Especially,
0: and if you,
1: yeah, go ahead.
0: Sorry. Yeah, I mean, and if you can persuade everybody else that anything you do to affect that arrangement will be bad for everybody, Well, I mean, you've just locked in. You've locked in. Well, they don't call it the status quo for nothing, right?
1: Yeah, for sure. We're talking with Nick Hanauer. Nick, I'm going to hit a hard break here in a minute and a half, and I can't stop it. So, once again, the book is Market Humanism: A New Paradigm for a New Era, and people can find it where and how.
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1: 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That sounds great. And yeah. Are there any politicians that you're finding who are taking seriously the work you're doing?
0: I mean, we're in dialogue with all of the people who are likely running for president right now.
1: Good.
0: And people have been unbelievably enthusiastic about this. I mean, the people who take the time to take this seriously and understand a little bit realize that it unlocks a huge amount of space for progressive politicians who actually want to get something done. Yeah. Because the problem we live in now, Tom, is that the existing economic theory codes anything that's good for rich people as an unalloyed good, and anything that's good for working people as a threat to the economy. This is why every single minimum wage increase requires 10 university studies to affirmatively prove that it will do no harm, yeah. And $50 billion in annual Wall Street bonuses. That gets a free pass.
1: Yeah. No, I've been saying forever, you know, if the minimum wage had ever caused inflation or loss of jobs, all the way back to 1935 when it was put into place, every Republican would remember the year. They'd be going, don't forget 1972.
0: Right. But there is no never year. Has.
1: It never has.
0: Never has.
1: You're absolutely right.
0: Never has.
1: Absolutely right.
0: Exactly.
1: Yeah, the great Nick Hanauer. The book is Market Humanism, A New Paradigm for a New Era. Check it out. Nick, thanks so much for dropping by. It's always a pleasure and enlightening to talk with you. Thank you.
0: Thank you for your time, Tom.
1: My pleasure.
0: Appreciate it.
1: My pleasure. Steve in Yorba Linda, California. Hey, Steve, what's on your mind today?
2: Hello, Tom. Hello, everybody. You know, this is going to sound a little odd, maybe, but I was just thinking about some of the things that have been said lately, people talking about socialism, et cetera, et cetera. Mm. But I wanted to remind folks that National Socialist was what they had in Germany during World War II.
1: Well, yeah, Hitler picked up that word socialist because at that time it was a very popular word.
2: Well, yeah, because some places it was actually working okay, but unfortunately, they ended up ending up being Nazism, not socialism. Mm-hmm. And so that's probably
1: Germany was the first country in the world to have a national health care system, a single payer health care system. It was put into place by Kaiser Wilhelm, in the 1880s, as I recall. I it's in my book, The Hidden History of American Healthcare. So, you know, Germany was a relatively socialist country. They had free university, too, during Hitler. But it wasn't communist socialism. It was more, social socialism.
2: Kind of more like northeastern European country socialism?
1: Yeah, which is what Germany is. Yeah, it's a northern European country.
2: I mean, if you go way north, I mean, you know, you're talking about...
1: It wasn't Scandinavian socialism, but it was, it was a hell of a lot more socialist than Britain or the United States. But excellent point, Steve. Excellent point. Thanks for calling and making it. It's nice to hear from you.
2: Okay.
1: Dave in Olympia, Washington. Hey, Dave, what's on your mind today?
3: Scott, it was great catching Nick Hanauer. I'm a big fan of his Pitchfork Economics podcast. It actually inspired a major project that I built back during COVID. But that's another story. The reason I called is that I've pondered the thought, and I want to get your opinion thought on it, is that socialism is not a yes or no question. It is a what and how much.
1: Oh, I like that. Yeah, because it exists on a spectrum.
3: Exactly. We have socialistic aspects to our country right now, and it fluctuates throughout time. And right now, we're looking at adding a few things to it. Mm-hmm. And on top of that pile is healthcare.
1: Yeah, and education.
3: And education, yeah. My daughter's deeply in debt.
1: Yeah, mine too.
3: Yeah, so it's not a yes or no. It's a what and how much. And that should make it less scary for people.
1: Yeah. Well said, Dave. Well said. The question is, the Republicans are trying to essentially reinvent this field, this word, and the question is whether they're going to be successful. I suspect in red areas where there's not a lot of pushback and the advertising's heavy and the billionaires come in with all their money, they're going to have some success.
3: Yeah.
1: It's going to be real interesting to see.
3: semantic drift. You know, it's socialism and communism are once considered the same thing, and then they were separated. And, you know, words change. Awful used to mean awesome.
4: So we
3: got to fight that.
4: Yeah, we do. And we've got a big job here ahead of us. And the biggest job is the fact that, you know, Musk and, well, there's these, you know, roughly 200 billionaire families who supported Trump in the last election literally spent one out of every $6 that was spent on the election last time in 2024. They're going to do it again. They're going to do it even more this year.
3: Yeah.
4: And,
3: oh, yeah.
4: you know, we've got to get ready for that. Dave, thank you for the call. In fact, those ads are probably hitting right now. Musk has got a new thing. It's called votesafe.org, where he gathers all your personal information. It's getting spooky out there.

0: Pearson in Lamarck, Texas. Hey, Pearson, what's up?
1: You and me are not the only two people in America above the age of 50 who actually embrace socialism and the poor, unfettered, underregulated, mercenary-style capitalism. Yeah. Please don't misrepresent our age group. I felt very insulted.
0: Well, the reality is, Pearson, when you look at the polling, you find that a minority of people over 50 support socialism, and a majority of people under 30 support socialism. There actually is about a 20-point spread in that difference of age. And I think a lot of it has to do with our having grown up with the great enemy, the great Satan, being the Union of Soviet Socialist Republics.
1: Well, I got to tell you something. I always questioned the media when I was a kid growing up, maybe in no small part because of the Vietnam War. Mm. And having studied history, I paid attention in class, and I realized that our country has always been at war. And I didn't appreciate being like, I felt like I was being treated like cannon fodder. So yeah. I looked at everything with jaundiced eye, and maybe that's why I am the way I am. I consider myself a news junkie, fanatic, and a Tom Hartman fan, along with Bernie fan and Socialist Democrat, my dummy fan.
0: I get it, Pearson.
1: So, I guess you and I are born in the wrong decade. I don't know.
0: No, I think we're right where we're supposed to be. It's, you know, in a ideal society, we would be the wise elders, right? And I think we have something to contribute. It's why I show up every day. So, Pearson, thank you for your observations and your kind words. Always nice hearing from you.
1: I hope Donald Trump is not considered a wise elder by enough people come this general election.
0: Yeah, no, he's clearly the village idiot, which is, you know, all the more the problem. Pearson, thank you for the call. Mark in Oakland, California. Hey, Mark, what's on your mind today?
2: Do you know why Joseph Kennedy sided with FDR during the Great Depression? What was his motivation for siding with FDR during the Great Depression?
0: I don't explicitly know.
2: Okay, well, I read a book called The Rockefellers, an American Dynasty, back around sometime in the 70s, when I was basically just getting out of high school. And I read in that was written by a couple of right-wingers, too, I didn't know at the time, but I later discovered ways. He sided with FDR because he did not want his wealth confiscated. He understood that 15 years prior to the Great Depression, the Bolshevik Revolution happened in Russia. He saw the same thing happening right here in America. And he knew the only way to preserve it was selfish interests, of course. The only way to preserve his wealth was to socialize the debt, if you were to socialize the Great Depression and basically have the federal government boost us out of this thing with federal spending. Yeah. That's why he supported FDR. It was a pure selfish interest.
0: That makes perfect sense. You know, Louise and I started a community for abused kids, and we were vegetarians, so the community was vegetarian. And a number of notable vegetarians jumped on and became members of our board, Dennis Weaver, Gloria Swanson. And I used to, I don't know, every 3 or 4 months, I'd go down to New York and do a little fundraising tour. And I'd always visit with Gloria Swanson. We'd have dinner together in her apartment. And she told me these wild stories about Joe Kennedy. He was her lover for a while. He stole a bunch of money from her. He was her manager. She ended up just hating him, you know, but she was very clear that when FDR appointed him the first commissioner of the Securities and Exchange Commission, that FDR had said to Kennedy himself, it takes a crook to catch a crook.
2: Very quickly, there was a fault. I even brought that up for this reason. American capitalism only exists due to the largesse of federal socialism. And it's been that way for basically my entire life. That is a fact. If anybody wants to debate me on it, I'll put up money. Yeah. If anybody wants to, I'll debate them on
0: pure capitalism.
2: Socialism is what.
0: Pure unregulated capitalism always implodes. You know, it always ends up as oligarchy. And then oligarchy is a transitional form of government that typically ends up as tyranny. So you're absolutely right, Mark. Mark, thank you for the call. Paul in Woodinville, Washington. Hey, Paul, what's on your mind today?
3: Oh, Tom, you were opening with, you were making an analogy between capitalism and football, which prompted me to want to share a more direct comparison that I've been using for a long time between football and socialism.
0: Right, and the NFL draft.
3: We don't use an accurate definition of socialism when we talk about the common safety nets, because of the proper definition, the textbook definition, requires that socialism turn a profit, which a lot of people don't know. So the textbook definition is that socialism is collective ownership of productive gain, which is profit, and a reinvestment of some portion of that profit, productive gain, back into the collective interests, so that some portion of the profit goes back into the interest, so it's self-sustaining. So my analogy with football is the city of Green Bay owns the Green Bay Packers, which is the most successful professional football team in history. And to the degree that the Green Bay Packers, which make a lot of profit, give some of that profit back to the city of Green Bay, which I'm pretty sure they do, that is a socialist football team.
0: Okay. Yeah, it was originally started by the union, you know, the Packers union, the meat packers union. And
3: they do lots of things for the city of Green Bay for kids and so to whatever degree, it doesn't have to be all the profits, but socialism does require that the collective owns the profit.
0: Yeah.
3: And some portion of those profits go back into the collective interest.
0: Good point.
3: I mean, the Tennessee Valley Authority is socialism because people pay for those services, and some of those profits go back into expanding the services.
0: Yeah.
3: I mean, there actually is more socialism in red state.
0: And the Hoover
3: Dam. The state of Alaska and their oil.
0: Permanent fund. Yeah.
3: Yep. That every citizen gets back. The state of Texas funds their universities with similar things with oil. Mm-hmm. And yet here we are. All this BS about how bad socialism is just. It's just
0: fear-mongering.
3: You know, a propaganda move so that capitalism can go unchecked, as you were talking about.
0: Yeah, I agree. Well said, Paul. Thank you very much for that. And thanks for that, highlighting that fine distinction. It's an important one. Harold in Santa Barbara. Hey, Harold, what's up?
4: That guy about Green Bay? Yes, I agree. The city of Inglewood should own the Lakers and everything because they're paying for it. But anyway, that's not my question. My question is, in college, you and I were able to work our way through college or university. And my other friends, a lot of them benefited because of their fathers were killed. But it wasn't a war. So what's going to happen with that widow? If she has children, what are her children going to be able to go to school?
0: Yeah, this is a real problem. For people who don't know what Harold is talking about, we have 18 service members who have died now as a result of Trump's attack on Iran. And because Trump is saying this is not a war, their survivors, their widows and their children are not eligible for the war benefits that Congress has put into our law. And they're getting screwed. And some of them are starting to speak out, which is something that you generally don't do, you know, but they are. And I think it's a good thing. Harold, thanks for pointing that out. Robin in Berkeley, California. Hey, Robin, what's on your mind today?
5: I saw a letter to the editor a couple of weeks ago in the paper that backed up something I've been feeling. And I don't know if I can read it. It's only a couple of sentences. But basically the question is it a good idea for Democrats, even if they feel that they're socialist and they're, espousing ideals of socialism and whatnot, if that's what they're doing, to use that term, given its sort of inflammatory history in this country. And the thing ends up, I'll just read this last sentence here. It says, "Is it too late to invent a new term that will not automatically lose several million Americans who will refuse to vote for candidates who declare themselves a socialist, whether they agree with all the policy decisions or not?" What about that? I mean, there are a lot of people, and the right-wing media, Fox and everyone else is going to jump all over this. They already have.
0: Oh, yeah, of course.
5: You know,
0: this is more
5: straight to communists.
0: Yeah, there's a real demographic divide here. If you're over 50, the word socialist freaks people out. If you're under 40, the word socialist actually causes people to smile. We're kind of stuck with it. I mean, Bernie has been calling himself a socialist for 50 years. You've got a bunch of candidates who call themselves democratic socialists, and they're not walking away from it. So I think the job is to have people understand that America has always been a socialist country, from George Washington signing legislation to provide for a poorhouse in Washington, D.C., to Social Security is socialism, Medicare is socialism, our fire departments are socialism, our entire military.
5: Hey. Yes, when I was in the Navy, it crossed my mind any number of times how kind of communist this was.
0: Oh,
5: free food,
0: extreme.
5: Free medical care, free everything.
0: Yeah,
5: sure.
0: And the government owns the hospitals.
5: This was during the height of the Cold War.
0: Yep.
5: But there are people, and I'm over 40, like you said. But I think that it's what's the right word? I'm not a hot potato. It's it's a. You know what I mean? It's a hot button word.
0: I do, and the Republicans are going to do everything they can to try and use it as a club against us, and that's why I think it's important to stand up and say, no, we like this word. We like this concept.
5: Well,
0: we like the idea of doing things for the society, which is what socialism is all about.
5: The Democrats need to be just laser focused on this and counter anything that Fox and those people are going to throw out.
0: I agree, but they won't, because the Democrats, as Will Rogers said, I don't belong to an organized political party. I'm a Democrat. sadly, that's the case. But, Robin, your points are well made.
5: All right.
0: Thank you very much. Bob in Melbourne, Florida. Hey, Bob, what's up?
6: I was in China from 1993 to 97. I spent 5 years over there working for a couple of joint ventures.
0: Mm-hmm.
6: Me and half of the world, I think. That was when China was really opening up to capitalism and everything. And just so happens that I married a Chinese person while I was over there. Her father, my father-in-law, was the director of transportation for Hebei Province.
0: Huh.
6: So
0: he had a front row seat.
6: Her mother was an infrastructure engineer for Air China. So what they did then and what they're doing now even is they take the state-run companies that were owned and operated directly by the government, and what they do is they split off parts of that and run it under private capitalism type thing.
0: Yep.
6: And then they compare the two. In other words, they'll take one shipbuilding company and another shipbuilding company. One of them is communist, one of them is capitalist, and then they compare the two. And so, and they do that with like every industry, because obviously there's certain things in capitalism that you want for like food distribution is different than manufacturing toasters.
0: Yeah.
6: You see what I mean?
0: Yeah. With toasters, you just want to maximize profit. With food distribution, you want to make sure everybody gets fed.
6: That's right. And so they look at it for like 10 years.
0: Fascinating.
6: And then they compare the best, and then they choose from that. And that's why they've got 9 or 10%.
0: Makes sense, Bob. Bob, thanks a lot for that. Great insight. Thank you.

0: My daily take today over at HartmanReport.com is titled, A Brazilian Meat Billionaire Walked into Trump's Oval Office. What happened next should terrify us all. And, it's the story of, first of all, there are four companies that control the vast majority of all meat sold in the United States. Two of those companies are based out of Brazil. One of them is run by this guy who walked into Trump's office. And this is, this is after Eric Schlosser in the New York Times on Monday pointed out that when you buy a car, you get to know where it was made. If you buy a T-shirt, it tells you that it's 100% cotton made in Bangladesh or whatever. The same is true of your, peas and carrots and chicken and fish and everything else. You have the right to know where it came from and what's in it. Not true for beef or pork, weirdly enough. I mean, there's a whole story to tell here. Schlosser says that this 200 million tons of ground beef that Trump is going to, or beef that Trump is going to bring into the country, is probably going to be mostly old frozen beef that's like been in lockers in other countries, and much of it may be coming from Brazil. We don't really know, but the Wall Street Journal reported last week that on August 30th or 20th, Joseli Batista, the Brazilian billionaire who co-controls JBS, this is one of the four biggest meat companies in the United States. It's a Brazilian-owned company. This is actually the largest meat packer on earth. He had a private meeting with Trump in the Oval Office. And the next day, Trump announced we're going to bring hundreds of millions of tons of beef into the United States, and I'm not going to tell you where it's coming from. He also, in his proclamation, he said that this beef coming in, this 300,000 metric tons of foreign beef, is in the other country's quota category. In other words, it will be free of tariffs. This is the same guy, this Batista guy, this is the same guy who, along with his brother in 2017, confessed to bribing roughly 1,800 Brazilian officials to not examine their meat products. The Securities and Exchange Commission and the Justice Department fined them and their countries $280 million under the Foreign Corrupt Practices Act, in part for bribes here in America that they used in their acquisition of Pilgrim's Pride, the big American chicken company. The SEC called their conduct a profound failure of corporate governance and blocked them for almost a decade from being listed on the New York Stock Exchange. Then Pilgrim's Pride wrote a $5 million check to Donald Trump, to his inaugural fund, much of which he kept. It was the single largest corporate donation, five times that of Amazon or Meta. And Trump suspended enforcement of the Foreign Corrupt Practices Act against JBS. He said, no, we're not going to go after this company anymore. 2 days after that became public, the SEC, Trump's SEC, approved the stock market listing and they began trading on the NYSE, the New York Stock Exchange. And now the company's own co-owner walks into the White House and suddenly we're buying all kinds of beef from them? We don't know. Trump refuses to say. Brooke Rollins, who's our agriculture secretary, who has no experience in agriculture or public health or anything. I mean, she was a right-wing propagandist for years and a hardcore right-wing Christian fundamentalist evangelist, says, I don't have a clue. I don't know. Right. Most of us spent most of our lives feeling like our food supply was safe. I mentioned in the article I used to do international relief work, and the thing that scared me when I was in the slums of Bogota or Manila or whatever was not the possibility of crime. Interestingly enough, poor communities, I mean these deeply poverty-stricken communities, tend to police themselves, and they tend to be very protective of relief workers who come in to help them out. My biggest fear was eating something that would give me a brain worm or rip my guts apart, which actually did happen to me in 2001. So when I got Giardia, it was no fun at all. And that was, outside the United States, of course. So, but I had always, assumed that my food was safe here in the United States. And, in 1906, Upton Sinclair published this book, The Jungle, this novel about the meatpacking industry in in Chicago. And it created such a stir that that same year it came out, Teddy Roosevelt was president, and he signed legislation that it ultimately created the, it was called the Pure Food and Drug Act and the Meat Inspection Act. He signed both of them on the same day, and they created the USDA inspection system and the and ultimately the Food and Drug Administration. And 102 years later, in 2008, Congress added mandatory country of origin labels for meat. So you'd think we would know where it comes from, right? But then in 2010, five corrupt Republicans on the Supreme Court legalized bribery. The meatpackers lobbyists swarmed D.C., and in December of 2015, Congress quietly repealed the labels for beef and pork by tacking that repeal into a 2,000-page omnibus spending bill. Chicken and lamb still carry the label, but your hamburger is now mystery meat. And then there's Bob Kennedy, you know, the one-time heroin-addicted lawyer with no medical or scientific training whatsoever, who promised to make America healthy again. In April of last year, he announced 10,000 layoffs across federal health agencies, including 3,500 at the Food and Drug Administration. The AP reports that the fired staff included lab scientists who tested foods for contamination and communication specialists whose job is to tell us when our food is dangerous. And now Bob, his proposed budget, wants to shift routine food inspections out of the hands of the feds and onto the states, which basically can't afford to do it. At the same time that a Republican Congress is suggesting a 60% cut in money to help pay for state inspections. And the result of all this? Well, in 2024, under Joe Biden, 77% of the food outbreaks, the disease outbreaks that we had in the United States that were associated with food, the source was identified, 77%. In 2025, Donald Trump's year, that fell to a shocking 36%. And then there's this rule that would have made it possible for the FDA to find the source of contamination in eggs or lettuce or whatever within 24 hours. Congress wrote that into law in 2011. The FDA put it in, was going to implement it in 22 or finish the rule in 2022, and it was set to automatically take effect back 9 months ago in January. But after the grocery lobby complained and presumably made some well-placed donations to Republican politicians, Bob Kennedy's FDA pushed that rule back to July of 2028. So, no inspections. And you can see this in the official numbers. We've got 18,000 confirmed cases in 49 states of cyclospora and 990 hospitalizations and two deaths. And it's not just pathogens, by the way. Bob is letting the toxic PFAS chemicals being dumped into our food supply and our drinking water go without inspection. I mean, this is what you get with 45 years of Republicans telling you that government is the problem. And that, you know, we need to do away with the nanny state. No more of these inspections and bureaucrats and deep state and all this other kind of BS that the Republicans try to shovel at us. And the result is, you know, when your TV breaks, you buy a new TV. But when your food supply breaks, your kid ends up in the hospital. And that's what Trump and Kennedy have brought us. Michael in Anchorage, Alaska. Hey, Michael, what's up?
1: I have a proposal for the American people. It's going to be like trying to overturn the 27th Amendment. We need to have a new amendment stating that the people can rise up and vote for impeachment. But it's got to be a three-part impeachment. It's got to be the president, the vice president, and the speaker of the House. And there's got to be a nonviolent. It's got to be, wait a minute, this man's driving us into what all these billionaire corporations that believe that they have the power of the 27th Amendment behind them to vote and to put money into our system. Money's not going to change anything. Money is only going to drive people insane because they don't have enough.
0: Yeah.
1: So that's just...
0: I get it, Michael. It's a sweet idea. It ain't going to happen, but it's a sweet idea. Thank you very much. Steve in Phoenix, Arizona. Hey, Steve, what's up?
2: I'd like to mention about the lady that called in. She was right about our air bases being called. they had the meeting at Camp David at the White House, first of all, which is pretty treasonous, with the Taliban. And
3: that's
2: they,
3: right.
2: I think they closed everything except Bagram. And it was, they're set up to fail. But I want to talk about Trump and this harpy of his putting up these flags all over the continents, South America, Central America, Greenland, Iceland, and all that. I believe Putin has said that he wants to carve up the world into three separate
3: things. Three spheres of influence, that's right.
2: Exactly. Europe for Putin, Asia for Xi and the South Pacific,
3: and
2: the Americas for Trump.
3: Yep.
2: So all Donald is doing, he's just going with what Putin has told him to do, and he's all down with it. And I think he's just letting the cat out of the bag. What's going to happen if we don't get the Congress and the Senate? What do you think, Tom?
3: I think you're absolutely right, Steve. I don't think it's going to happen because, you know, our law is a little more complex than that, and we're not yet a dictatorship. You know, we may be in January. We'll have to wait and see. But that, you know, you're absolutely right. Putin has said this on multiple occasions that we should have a tripolar world. Spot on. Thank you, Patrick in Ironton, Ohio. Hey, Patrick, what's on your mind today?
4: I was just wondering, and I haven't had a chance to deep dive it, but I understand that death benefits have been denied to the 18 military
3: to the families. Yeah, because this is, quote, not a war. And the reason that Trump and Vance are saying it's not a war is because they don't want to be regulated by Congress.
4: Can't that be subterfuge because they were military individuals that were deployed by our president?
3: Yeah, that doesn't make it a war. I mean, the fact of the matter is the last war that we actually declared as a war was the World War II. Harry Truman started this whole police action thing with South Korea, with Korea, the Korean War, and then, you know, Johnson and Nixon put it on steroids with Vietnam. It's, you know, we've got to get back to Congress declaring wars. I mean, it's just that simple. And this is just another example of how wrong this is. I think, though, that what the Trump administration is doing in trying to deprive these families of their benefits is even going beyond what we did for, you know, Vietnam veterans and Iraq war veterans. So we'll see. Patrick, thank you for the call. It's an important point to make. Chris in Littleton, Colorado. Hey, Chris, what's up?
5: The Republican draft is in December. They're going to put an automatic draft in for anybody 18 to 20.
3: Well, I don't think they have to. As long as they can keep the minimum wage at $7.25 an hour in half the states in the country, you're going to have such deep poverty in America that, you know, Jefferson said this was his nightmare. He said, I hope I shall never live to see the day that the young men of my country are willing to be shot at for a sixpence. And that's exactly what we've got right now.
5: We're not out of Iran yet.
3: Nope. No, but we don't need a draft.
5: Also, they will end Medicaid in December unless we vote them out in the midterm elections.
3: Well, they cut $10 million out of it. Those cuts go into effect in December, you say? I thought they went into effect in January. But anyhow, you know, right around the end of the year. And so next year, there's going to be some real pain and some real, you know, yelling.
5: They didn't want to do that before the midterms.
3: Exactly.
5: And,
3: exactly.
5: Second point is Taco. Trump always chickens out.
3: Mm-hmm.
5: He's a five-time draft-dodging coward.
3: Yeah.
5: If the people show up and vote in the midterms and elect good new leaders, we can save democracy and our own future.
3: I agree.
5: And biggest thing anybody can do to improve their own future is to vote in the midterms.
3: I'm with you. Chris, thank you. Well said. Roger in Seattle. Hey, Roger, what's on your mind today?
6: I grew up in D.C., and my cousin actually was on the staff of the first

0: police
1: federal officers
0: in one little area.
1: But the city does have its own city officers.
0: Yeah, but I think it was mainly the Capitol Police that suffered the injuries.
1: Yeah, it was. Although Michael Fanone, the guy who had the heart attack from being tased over and over again, he was a city cop. In fact, I think he was a narcotics cop. He showed up, you know, he just was there. He just said, I'll pitch in.
0: So what I'm hoping you, as a professional in the media, can you, you know, publicize that let's get AOC and Bernie and Warren and my mayor and the New York City mayor to, you know, be part of the official Democratic response to this Dallas asinine propaganda campaign, so that we, you know, while we're laughing at the elephant butt of jokes, let's see if we can do an eye for an eye and not the nice guy Democratic. Where are the Democratic responses, you know? So if we do the eye for an eye, like Netanyahu and the Hitler-Trump Christians want to do all the time, then we might be able to talk about the cliche, look out for the $100 fill-up. Because when you talk about $5 a gallon, $6 a gallon, people then have to figure out, do I have 20 gallons in my car? Or do I have 10 gallons?
1: Right.
0: But when they say $150 a fill-up, that'll get their attention.
1: Yeah, no, I saw a funny cartoon over the weekend that had a MAGA guy, you know, with a MAGA hat on, going, that Donald Trump, he's just amazing. You know, before he came into office, my car, my truck held $44 worth of gasoline. Now it holds $150 worth of gasoline. That guy's amazing. I'm with you, Roger. And I have a feeling after November or maybe after January, you're going to see some real fireworks coming out of D.C. It's going to get wild.
0: Well, as we've talked about, let's see if we can get this guy impeached before November, right?
1: Yeah. Well, that ain't going to happen, but it's not that far down the road.
0: Let's keep that hope alive.
1: I'm with you. Roger, thank you. Don in Applegate, California. Hey, Don, what's on your mind today?
2: Getting back to 25th Amendment, I particularly want to focus on that because before I retired, I was a geriatric psychotherapist specializing in dementia assessment and treatment.
1: Oh.
2: So I really do know whereof I speak. Mm-hmm. And I've been telling people for the longest time, he's showing, you know, definitive dementia symptoms. And no one would believe
1: me. For example.
2: But it seems like, not knowing where he is, what time it is, falling asleep in the afternoons, word salads and different things like that.
1: Yeah.
2: I mean, and besides the fact that he already has narcissistic and psychopathic personality disorders, he's showing all of it now to the point where people who questioned me before are not questioning quite as much.
1: Mm-hmm.
2: They're going, well, maybe he does.
1: Yeah.
2: But I have a question.
1: Mm-hmm.
2: When we get the midterms over in and the Democrats, and I'm being positive, are able to be in the, to have more Democrats than Republicans, if the House and or Senate decide to go the route of 25th Amendment, is that able to take place unless J.D. Vance cooperates with that?
1: I'm not sure. There is a provision in the 25th Amendment that says that Congress or another agency can produce the initial document necessary to execute the 25th Amendment. The normal procedure would be the vice president and the cabinet, but there is a way around that. How practical that is, I don't know. I'm skeptical.
2: Yeah, I would like to find out more about that. So if you do find out more, would you mind talking about it on your show?
1: I would be happy to. And we'll keep an eye out for somebody who might be an expert on that. We're going to have to wait until January for anything like that, I believe. But it should be a possibility. Kathy, thank you for the call. Judy in Chicago. Hey, Judy, what's on your mind today?
3: About the Israelis. Glad you went back to it, because as soon as I heard it, I was like, well, I knew that when it first happened.
1: Yeah.
3: You know,
1: yeah, it was reported, but it hadn't been confirmed. Now it's been confirmed by the president of the UAE himself, I believe.
3: Oh, okay. Because it's been driving me crazy. This is why I want everybody.

0: somebody to, when there's a story, like take a screenshot of it, you know, like save things, because when you see these things added up, the news media doesn't go in and like put it all together and or even investigate things,
1: yeah,
0: you know, like regarding the 2020 election or COVID or whatever. And it's just driving me crazy. But about the Israeli thing, when I first heard about it, I actually, this was painful, but I went and started listening to Charlie Kirk's podcast. Yeah, and I'm not reading it from somebody else. He was saying the same thing from his own mouth.
1: That Netanyahu knew this was coming and figured it would work to his benefit. He actually, Netanyahu had pulled out the soldiers around there.
0: It was like
1: he said, hey, come on in.
0: Uh-huh. And then also Charlie Kirk said it took 48 hours before he sent troops to help the people.
1: Yeah, I don't think it was 48 hours. I think it was more like six or seven, but yeah.
0: Yeah, okay. And then he also started saying that Gaza was a genocide.
1: Charlie
0: and
1: Kirk.
0: That Epstein was... Yes,
1: whoa.
0: I'm not reading from somebody else. I actually took the time and watched him, and he said Epstein was part of a Mossad, and then you know what happened to him. So
1: that is increasingly becoming public knowledge that Epstein was both working with CIA and Mossad.
0: Yeah,
1: remarkable stuff.
0: Yeah.
1: Judy, thanks for the call.
0: Yeah.
1: Sandra in Omaha, Nebraska. Hey, Sandra, what's on your mind today?
2: Well, I noticed a pattern in who Republicans choose to represent them.
1: Mm-hmm.
2: Nixon reps promised a bonus if Vietnam would just skip those peace negotiations with LBJ, just till after the election. Reagan reps promised Iranian was a bonus if they'd hold off on releasing those hostages till just after the election.
1: Yep.
2: George Bush squeaked by with his 537 votes. Well, Catherine Harris was also his personal campaign manager, as well as the person who controls voter certification rules in Florida. So that might have helped.
1: Yep.
2: Donald Trump made an agreement with the Taliban to end the war in Afghanistan, but that would only go into effect after he was out of office. And then he proceeded to close down over 10 military bases and reduce troop levels to a point that the Afghan government was basically on the edge of collapse.
1: Yep.
2: And
1: yeah,
2: so when Biden was in office, Kabul fell, and suddenly everyone had to get out immediately.
1: Yep.
2: So it looked like Biden didn't know what he was doing.
1: Yep.
2: And I'm just wondering, at what point do Republicans admit treason is their go-to option? Because every one of them was committing treason against a sitting president.
1: That's a great point.
2: Every damn one of them.
1: That's a great point. I had forgotten about the Afghan. He shut down 9 out of the 10 U.S. Air Force bases that we had there.
2: Well, there were over 10, but major ones, probably 10. And he shut them down, left 2 to handle everything else, and then Kabul fell.
1: I get it that your question was rhetorical, but I am...
2: No, I think Republicans don't realize they are seen as traitors by the rest of us.
1: Yeah.
2: And that moniker will not fade fast.
1: I agree. And what I'm waiting for is for the Democrats to start talking like you're talking. Sandra, thank you for the call. That was an important one. I appreciate
2: it.
1: Thank you. Katie in Hamul, California. Hey, Katie, what's up?
3: I'm voting for that caller.
1: Yeah.
3: I want to see that kind of energy of the Democrats when they talk. I read an article in The Intercept, which I donate to, and it shook me up as far as I couldn't understand what they were talking. Their vitriol about Russiagate. The first line in this article is Alexander Vindman lost to Angie Nixon in Florida Democratic senatorial primary on Tuesday, making a long overdue end to the worst liberal mass delusions of the Trump era, Russiagate.
1: Right.
3: So as I said to Mateo, I know The Intercept tends to be a bunch of kids that are too cool for school, but, you know, it's a very interesting site. And, you know, they're just gloating and over the, I don't care that George Conway or Dan Goldman lost, personally, I wouldn't have voted for him. But can you explain what this, are they saying you know, is this the mindset of the
1: opinion piece readers
3: on The Intercept that there was no interference?
1: Yeah, there is a small subset of so-called left-wingers who are very, very pro-Putin. Some of them used to be on RT. Some of them have long histories with Russia.
3: Well, is that the bent of The Intercept?
1: I don't know. I frankly haven't read The Intercept in several years, so I can't speak to that, Katie. I'm sorry. But it, from what you're describing, it certainly sounds that way. But I just don't know, so I can't say. Katie, thanks for the call. Donnie in Petaluma, California. Hey, Donnie, what's on your mind today?
4: Hi, Tom. I love your show. I listen all the time. But I do have to complain about Pearson, who called in saying, so here's my little rant. First of all, I don't know if Pearson demonstrates. He probably doesn't, because the majority of people demonstrating are boomers. I'm 6'7", 67, and we demonstrate all the time. We protest.
1: Yeah,
4: here
1: we were
4: in
1: the generation that was born in that fight against the Vietnam War and in favor of civil rights.
4: Yeah, I mean, I was younger for the Vietnam War thing, but I saw it on TV in San Francisco. Mm-hmm. I remember them chanting, "We don't want 1, 2, 3, 4. We don't want this leaping war."
1: Yeah.
4: And I remember seeing that on TV. And I'm just saying that a lot of women are protesting. Older women and young people are starting to come out too.
1: Mm-hmm.
4: And we have a weekly protest on the corner of East Washington and the Boulevard, Petaluma Boulevard, every Saturday.
1: Good idea. He's
4: just wrong. I mean, basically, older people.
1: Yeah, Indivisible just announced that there's going to be another No Kings nationwide No Kings protest on October 17th. So just FYI.
4: Oh, good.
1: Yeah, Donnie,
4: cool.
1: Thanks for the call.
4: And I suggest. Yeah, get out there, everybody.
1: There you go.
4: Yeah.
1: Keep it up. Keep up the great work. Thank you. And thank you for being with us today. We'll be back tomorrow, same time, same place. In the meantime, don't forget, democracy is not a spectator sport. It requires all of us, and that includes you. So get out there, get active, tag, you're in. Be good to yourself and the folks around you. Stay safe, eat your veggies, get your exercise, and double-check your voter registration at vote.org, especially if you live in a red state. I'll catch up with you tomorrow.

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3: I'm Bert Cohen, and with your help, we are keeping democracy alive. What do you know about the Southern Poverty Law Center? If you've heard of

0: them at all, you probably know that for decades they've been on the forefront of identifying and monitoring the actions of racist hate groups across the country. Now, as of spring 2026, they find themselves rather inexplicably facing indictment from the Trump Justice Department. Our guest today notes that the indictment has become a symbol before the evidence has been weighed. Art Jepson has written a piece published in The Conversation describing this stunning indictment. The essay is titled, "White Supremacists Spin a Justice Department Indictment Against a Hate Monitoring Group to Legitimize Extremism and Expand Recruitment." Yes, of course. Art Jepson, Ph.D., is our guest. He's an associate professor of sociology in the Department of Sociology and Anthropology and Social Work at the University of Dayton, where he's taught since 2001. An internationally recognized scholar of extremism, white supremacy, white nationalism, conspiracy theories, his work explores the intersection of political violence, digital culture, religion, and social movements with a particular focus on contemporary far-right extremism and strategies to prevent radicalization through resilient, inclusive communities. Well, obviously, I've chosen the right guy to interview about this subject. So, thank you for being with us, Art Jepson. What is this indictment all about? What is the SPLC, the Southern Poverty Law Center, being charged with? What is alleged?
1: Well, first of all, thank you for taking the time to discuss these important ideas. The basic allegation is that the Southern Poverty Law Center misused money that donors gave to support its work combating extremism. The Trump Justice Department initially indicted the SPLC with 11 counts involving wire fraud, making false statements, conspiracy to commit concealment of and money laundering, and the initial indictment came down on April of 2026.
0: Todd Blanche was recently confirmed as United States Attorney General. What was some of the controversy surrounding him, and what's his role in this indictment?
1: Well, Todd Blanche is a really significant figure here, right? He became Attorney General after serving in the Trump administration's Justice Department, and then before that, as Trump's personal attorney. He's been a significantly controversial figure because of a highly political character of the DOJ's actions under his leadership, both before he became attorney general and now significantly after. In the SPLC case in particular, Blanche was one of the Justice Department officials who publicly presented the indictment. So I think this is especially important and significant because there's a difference between the technical legal allegations in the indictment and a much broader rhetoric that's being used to describe the SPLC. As I described in the article, Blanche's characterization of the SPLC as essentially manufacturing extremism is the exact claim that extremists, white supremacists, white nationalists, and other conspiracy theorists are making, right? So it's a fascinating and powerful political claim, but prosecutors ultimately have to prove these specific crimes, these specific acts. And so I think it's important to separate Blanche's public characterization of the case from what the government can actually establish in court. And if you don't mind, Bert, to backtrack a little bit, I think You gave an excellent introduction to the SPLC, but I think it's important for people who don't know about the work of the SPLC. The indictment goes to the heart of their effort to combat extremism, hate movements, and I would go so far as to say hate crime. The SPLC specifically began in the late 1970s, early 1980s, monitoring groups like the Ku Klux Klan, which in that time period had a resurgence of activity. And the SPLC mission was quite specific. They set up Klan Watch to monitor the Klan and other related white supremacist organizations, right, to investigate them and to support litigation against the Klan, as well as to support education efforts around the country. Klan Watch in the 1990s became the intelligence project. The SPLC began monitoring kind of the anti-government patriot movement, more broader white nationalist groups. So Klan Watch really became the intelligence project officially in 1998, and it kind of reflects that broader mission, right? So the intelligence project is a combination of a research center, investigative journalism, and intelligence gathering operations that are all meant to inform the public. So the indictment by the Trump Justice Department really goes to the heart of what the Intelligence Project was doing and what the SPLC was doing. So identifying and monitoring extremist organizations, tracking organizational leaders, you know, network publications, propaganda, etc., maintaining a list of hate and anti-government extremist groups, and in particular, Hate Watch, which was, I think, launched in 2007, if memory serves, and that really put all this information in a publicly accessible way. That's where we see the hate map that specifically shows where groups are operating around the country. And so the Intelligence Project has never been merely an organization that collects like newspaper articles or puts groups on a list without evidence and information. Investigators tied to the Intelligence Project, right, were working inside extremist movements in extremist groups, conducting undercover investigations, obtaining internal documents, recordings, video, right, cultivating relationships with people who could provide information. So the SPLC has acknowledged that they've used paid informants within some of these extremist organizations. In fact, the interim president and CEO of the SPLC, Brian Fair, has argued that these sources were critical and used to identify threats, and that information was, where appropriate, shared with law enforcement where they could back it up. Right, it's not just a blanket allegation, specific allegation that they could show, here's evidence of why we think law enforcement needs to know about this and that you might need to act on that. So the current federal indictment alleging improper payments, right, that donors to the SPLC were misled for 9 years, basically beginning in 2014 through at least 2023, goes to the heart of the operation of what SPLC was doing with their intelligence efforts. So Blanche's characterization that the SPLC was manufacturing extremism is deeply troubling and is really just taking language out of the playbook of extremist organizations online.
0: So what does the group Lawfare have to say? They commented on the case, and who are they and what did they have to say?
1: Oh, absolutely. I think that's really important, right? Because it goes to the heart of what we're looking at here. Lawfare, I would argue, is a respected publication and research organization. They tend to look at issues like national security, legal and broader law issues, both actions by the federal government as well as by state and local governments. So their analysis is always extraordinarily detailed. I would use a word as a social scientist, like it's deeply empirical. And they look at the indictment not simply as a legal document, but they go through the legal finer points that perhaps the lawyers who are listening right now might really appreciate. But they also look at the political rhetoric that's surrounding it. So I think Lawfare raises questions about whether the indictment actually establishes all the elements required for some of the government's fraud charges. I mean, which of course is the main component of what they're alleging, that the SPLC was committing fraud by saying that they were doing one thing and doing another with the funds that they were raising. And that's an important distinction. The government may allege that the SPLC used fictitious entities or concealed the identities of informants, but those actions don't automatically constitute bank fraud or wire fraud, as Lawfare demonstrates in their legal analysis.
0: Yeah, if they're doing it, they're doing it. And it doesn't necessarily, you were about to say.
1: Oh, no worries. I was just going to say Lawfare's analysis is terrific. In a manner of speaking, they ask us to slow down. Instead of saying the SPLC did something improper, therefore they committed crimes, we have to ask, as Lawfare points out in their analysis, what exactly does the government have to prove, and does the indictment actually allege facts sufficient to establish those elements? I mean, so there's a big difference between making a political accusation on the campaign trail and an actual legal case that can be proven in court. Lawfare draws us to that distinction, which it's more than semantics, right? You and I might say, well, we're really bothered by this action or that action by an organization, But when you're in court, and especially when you're looking at the Department of Justice making allegations like this, you've got to be able to prove it.
0: You got to be able to prove it. Well, we have good lawyers with the SPLC as well as Lawfare looking into it. You say the indictment has become a rallying point to discredit not only the SPLC, but the wider body of research on hate groups and political extremism. So please say more. So it sounds like it's trying to have a chilling effect on the wider body of research on hate groups and political extremism.
1: Well, I don't know that I could put it any better than that, Bert. I think that's the story that becomes much bigger than just the SPLC, which, by the way, as you correctly pointed out in the beginning, has done extraordinary work over decades.
0: Yes.
1: Within extremist online spaces, the argument quickly became the SPLC has been telling everyone for decades that they are dangerous, right? That the extremists were dangerous.
0: Mm-hmm.
1: And now the government has indicted the SPLC. So it kind of becomes a moment of like, if we can boil it down to brass tacks, it's like, I told you so.
0: Right.
1: You know, the implication doesn't stop with the SPLC. If the Southern Poverty Law Center is supposedly corrupt, then perhaps the insinuation here is that all researchers,
0: right,
1: all groups, all activists, all watchdog organizations who focus on extremism or hate crime or hate groups, et cetera, must therefore also be corrupt. Maybe journalists are corrupt by extension. Maybe civil rights organizations are corrupt. Maybe universities studying extremism are corrupt. An attack on one organization becomes an attack on the knowledge system itself, right? So that's dangerous because understanding extremist movements requires researchers, journalists, law enforcement, civil society, people like you, Bert, right? Folks who are doing the due diligence to bring this information to light and having serious conversations about it, right? That any attempt to gather information about extremists becomes automatically suspect. If you can convince the public that everyone documenting extremism is part of some vast conspiracy, you've made it much harder to have an evidence-based conversation about threats.
0: Mm.
1: So as I say in the piece, this is not simply a story about an indictment. It's also a story about how white supremacists and other extremists are trying to exploit major political and legal events to strengthen their own legitimacy. The indictment against the SPLC becomes an extremist propaganda, much larger, and supposed proof that the government has finally admitted that anti-racist, anti-extremist organizations are the real threat. So extremists are not passive observers of all of these news stories and these indictments and these legal actions taken by the Trump administration and the Department of Justice and other executive agencies, right? They actively are reinterpreting events, strip them of context, and circulate narratives that advance recruitment and radicalization ideas. So they want to turn a legal case into propaganda, right? So that the sweeping political meaning that extremists assign to it doesn't sound that extraordinary. When someone like Todd Blanche talks about the SPLC as manufacturing extremism, that is exactly the point that the extremists are making. I looked at a number of different online spaces. So not surprisingly, Telegram and Gab and X and a number, right? I don't mean to turn this into a shopping list, but there are a number of spaces online where these extremists are trying to do exactly that, of shifting the meaning of this case.
0: Case as propaganda. Yes, we've seen that before.
1: Yes, we have.
0: In other not so attractive governments. Might the indictment actually serve to help justify possibly violent responses?
1: That's my fear. I think it could. Although we have to be careful not to suggest that everyone celebrating the indictment is going to become violent.
0: Right.
1: Extremist movements often operate through what we might call a permission structure, an opportunity structure. An individual already believes that an organization is bad or evil or wrong. Then something happens that appears to confirm that belief. in this case, an extremist can say, look at what Todd Blanche said. Look at what the DOJ said in their actual filing.
0: Right.
1: The government itself has now proven that the SPLC is corrupt, which, of course, they haven't done.
0: Right.
1: The case hasn't even been tried yet.
0: Right.
1: I do think, though, that as you ask a really important question, right, just the way in which the government is framing this case and the way the extremists are capitalizing on that can lower the psychological barrier against harassment or intimidation. It can create a permission structure. We've seen this pattern before. When an organization is repeatedly portrayed as an existential enemy, attacking that organization can be reframed as self-defense, as acceptable, as appropriate. So the concern isn't just that the indictment automatically produces violence. It's that it can become an ideological justification for people who are already moving towards increasingly extreme behavior that might align with engaging in political violence.
0: One can't help but think that perhaps was the intention all along, to legitimize these hate groups and the white supremacists. If you just tuned in, Bert Cohen here. The show is Keeping Democracy Alive. We're talking about an important issue that's kind of gotten a little bit below the radar, the Trump Justice Department's attack indictment of the very good Southern Poverty Law Foundation, which has been fighting against racism for a long time. Our guest is Art Gibson, who has written an article about this very subject in The Conversation magazine. Let's see. How about white supremacists? I did a show a few months ago on Moms for Liberty. How have they reacted? It's such a nondescript sounding name, Moms for Liberty. Who could be against that? Tell us about what they are and how they reacted to this.
1: I think it's important to be careful with our wording. Moms for Liberty is not itself a white supremacist organization. They refer to themselves as a conservative parents' rights organization that I think quite rightly have been criticized for associations with and kind of rhetorical overlapping with broader far-right movement. Labeling the organization itself white supremacist, I want to be careful about that.
0: Sure.
1: Because that can be inaccurate. However, Moms for Liberty could correctly be described as a far-right extremist organization, and the SPLC themselves refer to Moms for Liberty as a deeply concerning organization. What is more important for me is the broader reaction among far-right and white nationalist commentators, like some of the leaders in groups like Moms for Liberty, that have been very active at the local level.
0: Yes.
1: Having members run for school boards.
0: Yes.
1: Or like community councils and organizations, you know, city councils, things of that nature. The distinction is important here, but we need to recognize something. Because extremist propaganda often works by attempting to build bridges between audiences. A message originating in explicitly white nationalist spaces can move into broader conservative spaces where the original extremist context, you know, kind of gets obscured or becomes less visible. So groups like Moms for Liberty, Turning Point, that are saying much the same thing,
0: yes,
1: that the SPLC is itself the problem. They're manufacturing extremism, right? Moms for Liberty have repeatedly said that. Right. Charlie Kirk regularly criticized the SPLC as making, you know, extremists or turning point and related and like-minded individuals and organizations into boogeymen, right? So I do think, though, Moms for Liberty have especially been vocal about cheerleading the indictment of the SPLC.
0: Uh-huh.
1: While they may not necessarily be, as an organization, white supremacist, they are most certainly sharing similar ideas and similar rhetoric. And I think in that way, it creates almost like a potential legitimation of the ideas of white supremacists and white nationalists.
0: Right. What about the allegation that the SPLC has been paying sources to manufacture the very extremism is claimed to fight?
1: This is probably the most sensational allegation.
0: Right.
1: But I think it's important to unpack it carefully.
0: Okay.
1: Paying an informant is not the same thing as paying someone to manufacture extremism.
0: Right.
1: Right. If you're an informant inside of a white supremacist organization, you may have to attend meetings, You may have to participate in conversation. You may have to maintain relationships and sometimes behave in ways that demonstrate a loyalty to the group that you may or may not actually possess, right? So that's what allows you to remain inside and gather valuable information, right? The real question is whether the SPLC instructed people to create extremist activity that otherwise would not have occurred. That's the serious claim. And that's something that the government would have to establish with evidence. I have seen no evidence of that. Now, I don't want to jump ahead of the line or to be presumptuous. So simply demonstrating that an informant was paid and participated in extremist activity does not by itself establish that the SPLC created that extremism.
0: Right, right. It seems like it's legitimate legal work.
1: And something that law enforcement has done for decades, if not longer. Or for that matter, the DOJ, the FBI. There are federal law enforcement as well as other kinds of federal agencies that have done similar kinds of information gathering approaches. So I think we want to be careful here, you know, in terms of what is being alleged and then what is proven in court. I would love to see the actual grand jury process, right? What did Blanche tell the grand jurors? What was shared? How was it said? We don't have access to that information.
0: Right.
1: So if Blanche came in and just said over and over they were manufacturing extremism, then that's improper. He's leading the grand jury to a conclusion that they've already made. When the proper process in a grand jury proceeding is to present the information in a neutral manner and then say, okay, and I'm oversimplifying here, so forgive me, Bert.
0: Sure.
1: What do you all think about this? Would you move forward with charges or not? If so, what kind of charges do you think the evidence supports? If he walked in and said from the beginning, the SPLC is wrong and they've been doing wrong things for decades, well, then it's, you know, that kind of proverb about leading a horse to water and then shoving the horse into the water.
0: Yeah, that seems a little bit unkosher, I must say.
1: Indeed. Absolutely true, Bert.
0: How is this indictment useful to promoters of the Great Replacement Theory?
1: Well, I think it's been extraordinarily useful. It really does align to a lot of the ideas about a whole host of anti-Semitic conspiracy narratives, right? Of which, you know, the replacement theory or the replacement narrative is one of them. I mean, the SPLC criticism really aligns to this kind of much older anti-Semitic conspiracy framework. Right. The basic idea is one that we're all too familiar with, that Jewish people are supposedly controlling or manipulating institutions, government, media, finance, immigration policy.
0: Yeah.
1: We've seen those arguments coming from individuals aligned with the Trump administration, as well as individuals within the Trump administration, in order to weaken or replace, you know, white Americans,
0: right,
1: whatever that means.
0: Right.
1: So the SPLC becomes more than an organization with a particular history and a mission. In this conspiracy narrative, it becomes one other piece of evidence of a hidden Jewish-controlled system that then aligns remarkably clearly with not just anti-Semitic rhetoric, but white supremacist rhetoric, right? The Zionist-occupied government, the Jewish-occupied government that goes back to the 1950s and 60s, and of course has a much longer history that goes back hundreds of years.
0: Right.
1: So you're taking, when you see this conspiratorial thinking, right, you're looking at a complicated institution and you're replacing that complicated reality with a simple explanation involving a hidden group supposedly controlling events behind the scenes. And once you've accepted that framework, right, almost any event can be interpreted as evidence. And so that evidence then becomes proof of persecution. Like with the Great Replacement Theory, you're telling people that the demographic change isn't simply the result of immigration or birth and death rates, or for that matter, social change. You're saying that powerful institutions are deliberately replacing whatever it means to say white populations. So for the SPLC, which has spent decades criticizing white supremacist movements, criticizing replacement theory, anti-Semitic rhetoric, you can imagine that the organization itself being indicted by the federal government can easily be seen as one of those I told you so moments, right? It becomes almost cheerleading, right? For someone already committed to something like great replacement theory, it can be interpreted as proof that the institutions opposing them and their beliefs, right, their extremist beliefs, are finally being exposed. The indictment becomes another piece in a much larger puzzle. It doesn't have to logically prove great replacement theory, because I think you'd be hard-pressed to find any empirical evidence that would do that. But it simply has to feel consistent with it. I argue in a lot of my work that's how conspiracy theories and conspiracy narratives survive, that you just look at evidence and it feels consistent.
0: Feeling, right, rather than thinking.
1: You're absolutely right, Bert.
0: How important is the great replacement theory to the burgeoning white supremacist movement?
1: Oh, it's extremely important. I don't think you can understate it. I really don't. The replacement theory, great or however we want to describe it,
0: right,
1: provides a simple explanation for a very complicated world. And human beings want explanations, right?
0: Yes.
1: We don't like uncertainty. Right? And that's not anything unique to these extremists, right? We all are looking for explanations for our place in the world, right? Do I matter? Why am I here? Right. What's my role in the community or my family or right? However we think about it, it tells people great replacement theory answers so many of those questions. It tells people that these questions you have are not only legitimate, but it gives you very, very simple answers. Right. Demographic changes, immigration, multiculturalism, declining white birth rates, you name it. They're not just social phenomena. They're evidence of an intentional assault on white people, white culture, white civilization. It transforms anxiety into grievances. And those grievances then become powerful recruiting mechanisms,
0: right,
1: powerful pathways into white supremacy. Right? It gives extremists an enemy and a sense of urgency and a very clear grievance that is simply explained. If you believe your group, however you define it, is being deliberately replaced, then political actors become framed as either enemies or allies.
0: Right.
1: Right. Wow. Political action becomes framed as an emergency. We've seen this ideology appear repeatedly in contemporary white supremacist propaganda. We've seen it increasingly in white nationalist propaganda. We've seen it being used by agencies of the federal government under the Trump administration. I'm thinking of some of those memes and images that were used by the Department of the Interior or the Department of Justice or the White House itself in terms of its social media account will, you know, basically, where are you going, white man? You know, there's a lot of concern here that white supremacist propaganda, notably great replacement theory, has found mainstream political support. And so when we're looking at this ideology and this propaganda and elements of it being connected to violent extremists in the U.S. and internationally, and then we're seeing that it's being increasingly accepted by what we might have normally thought of as mainstream political actors,
0: right,
1: that's extraordinarily concerning.
0: Yes, very concerning. If you just tuned in, Bert Cohen here. The show is Keeping Democracy Alive. We're speaking with Professor Art Gibson, who's written about the Justice Department's bizarre indictment of the Southern Poverty Law Center and how it's really less of an indictment and more of a political weapon that's being used. Tell us, please, Professor Gibson, about the role of victimhood for the white supremacists, its logic and its power.
1: Absolutely. Victimhood is one of the most powerful features of contemporary white supremacist rhetoric. I always feel like I paused there because it's a powerful statement to make, right?
0: Yeah.
1: So historically, white supremacy has much more, they're much more comfortable talking openly about racial hierarchies and domination, right? Historically speaking. Today, extremist movements increasingly present themselves as people who are simply defending themselves, right? Which I think connects to what we just talked about with great replacement theory. They say we're not attacking anyone. We're defending our culture. I've conducted many interviews, Bert, with individuals that I would say would meet the definition of a white supremacist. And they would say, I don't hate anyone. I love my people. Which, okay. And then you unpack that and you realize, okay, that's a rhetorical flourish.
0: Uh-huh.
1: Their movement's not really about love, right? They say we're not racist. We're responding to discrimination against white people. They say we're not trying to dominate anyone. We're trying to prevent ourselves from being replaced. That language is powerful because it turns aggression into self-defense, or at least it tries to. And psychologically, it gives people permission, right? That permission structure, that opportunity structure, to see themselves as the good guys in a story that's fundamentally organized around racial exclusion. So think about this in terms of recruitment for a moment.
0: Sure.
1: Recruitment doesn't always begin with someone embracing a swastika or, you know, putting on the robes of the Ku Klux Klan or joining an explicitly neo-Nazi organization, right? We could talk with the increasingly powerful movement that we call active clubs, which are basically decentralized white supremacist and white nationalist organizations that are focused around health and physical fitness and kind of fighting culture, right? Mixed martial arts and things like that. But they don't lead with swastikas. They don't lead with great replacement theory. They don't lead with these normal tropes and symbols and ideologies, right? They lead with, don't you want to be a strong man for your family? Don't you want to be a good mother for your family members? Don't you want to be a good husband for your spouse and children? Don't you want to be a good member of your community? And so on the face of it, young men might look at that, and increasingly we're seeing young women being recruited as well. And it's not until later that we see that it's clearly white supremacist or clearly white nationalist. It begins with a softer message. You've been lied to. And the indictment provides extremists with a new rhetorical hook, if you will, for reaching people who may distrust institutions but are not yet committed to white supremacist ideology. As I mentioned a moment ago, and forgive me because I'm just trying to tie some loose threads here, distrust becomes the bridge. A person starts by questioning one organization, then begins questioning all researchers, all journalists, all institutions that document racism and extremism. And this creates, right, this kind of radicalization pipeline built around grievances and institutional distrust that I mentioned a moment ago.
0: Yes. You point out that extremism have long used mainstream controversies as recruitment opportunities. In what ways does this transform movements of controversy into evidence that the extremist worldview is correct?
1: Oh, wow. Yeah, that's really the crux of a lot of this, isn't it? I mean, that's a central point. Extremist movements are extremely good, or they certainly follow a really powerful process at taking a mainstream controversy and putting it inside existing ideological narratives.
0: Uh-huh.
1: I mean, the SPLC indictment's a perfect example of that. The basic fact is straightforward. The SPLC was indicted. But in extremist spaces, that fact becomes the SPLC has been exposed. Then the government's finally admitting we were right, as I mentioned a moment ago. And then this proves that institutions that oppose white people are all corrupt. And then eventually that becomes This proves the entire system is working against us. So then you move from event to interpretation to conspiracy to identity. That's the recruiting process. And that's why I say that the controversy has already done some of the work, regardless of what eventually happens
0: right.
1: in court.
0: Right.
1: It doesn't matter, you know, is it likely to be dismissed? Certainly that's what the SPLC is going to move to do. But the legal system operates slowly, requires evidence. Digital propaganda, right, that I looked at for this article, operates immediately. They thrive on emotionally powerful symbols. And the indictment can therefore have a long political and cultural life, even if the eventual legal outcome is very different from the story that extremists have constructed around it, right? That's the larger lesson here, I think, Bert. Extremists don't simply wait for the events to happen. They're constantly looking for events that they can spin, right? That they can turn into evidence that their worldview is correct. They're always looking for legitimacy. They want to move from the political margins to
0: right.
1: the mainstream. And this indictment gives them a perfect bridge to do that. They use situations like this. They say, we told you so. Pardon me. The people who warned you about us, they're the real criminals. This doesn't mean that the underlying ideologies have changed. The strategy is to change how those ideologies are perceived.
0: Ah, that's an important point.
1: A legal or political victory against an opponent then becomes symbolic capital for extremist movements, regardless of what happens, right? Regardless of what happens with the case.
0: Yep. Yep, it doesn't matter what the outcome is. It's as long as the feeling is there that it delegitimizes all these groups. You know, just the spark of information can have that effect of delegitimizing all these groups that have been working so hard against people who really have been victimized: Black people, people of color, you know, immigrants, whatever. And to legitimize their point of view. Now, the extremist movements have been around a long time.
1: Oh, yes.
0: But the digital age has brought us many things. Some good, you say, contemporary extremist movements rely less on formal membership and more on decentralized digital spaces. Interesting.
1: Right.
0: Tell us about the power of decentralized digital spaces in this regard.
1: Oh, it's really critical, because we tend to think of white supremacist organizations in a traditional sense as being a hierarchical social movement, right? Leaders, followers, it's a pyramid in terms of the structure, like any social movement or any counter movement. The internet has fundamentally changed what it means to belong to an extremist movement. So you don't necessarily have to even join an organization anymore. You can watch videos, you can follow Telegram channels, you can participate in chats, you can share memes, you can read anonymous posts, you can write anonymous posts,
0: yeah,
1: right?
0: Yeah.
1: You gradually become part of an online community, and I think that matters. Participation can precede commitment. And when we study radicalization, we often see that people are exposed to a whole host of ideas and they get drawn into the arguments about victimhood and the ideologies and the interpretations. So participation can precede commitment, and regularly does. Someone might initially encounter extremist material because they're curious or they're angry. You know, they're looking for a community. They're looking
0: right.
1: to belong to something larger than themselves, like I mentioned a few minutes ago, like we all do. You know, I make a joke with my extremism and my classes where we talk about extremist movements. That don't we all want to belong to something larger than ourselves, where we feel we've got an opportunity to make a difference? Don't we all want to do
0: yes,
1: that?
0: Yes.
1: Right? Extremists want to do that too. That is a real human feeling.
0: Uh-huh, you know, uh-huh.
1: I've talked to my students, right? Extremists may laugh at a meme, you know, and we all might find memes that we laugh at, but their memes are different. Their posts are different. Their chats are different. Their videos are different, right? Then you start following an account then you chat with the creators of that content, and you encounter increasingly extreme ideas. There's no single moment necessarily where they say, I've joined a white supremacist organization, right? Instead, radicalization occurs through repeated exposure and social reinforcement, which quite frankly is the process that we see in many different, I would dare say, appropriate and good social movements and counter movements, right?
0: Yeah.
1: Decentralized networks like we see online make this particularly powerful, because if one platform shuts down, we could talk about Reddit or other spaces, you know, the pre-Elon days of Twitter. Forgive me, I'm always going to call it that.
0: Yeah, I agree.
1: For the most part, I think I said X earlier. But if one platform shuts down or an account is shut down, right, the community just migrates somewhere else.
0: Right.
1: So a lot of the days, you know, where we talked about 4chan or 8chan or 4kun and 8kun, right, they just move to the next thing.
0: Right.
1: So you know, groups that may have started on Twitter, you know, move to Gab, or increasingly we see them on places like Telegram, or we see them, you know, in various spaces in the so-called dark web, where there's encryption tools and things like that. I want to make a really powerful point about this that we're talking about, Bert.
0: Go ahead.
1: White supremacists do not need to win every argument. They don't even need to persuade the entire public. They only need to create doubt, right? They only need to sow doubt. And the internet has been such a powerful tool for that. They only need to sow doubt about the institutions that identify and challenge them, like the SPLC, to make their own ideas seem less dangerous, less marginal, and more acceptable. So when you look at like what they do online, but also this broader conversation that you and I've been having, I want people to understand that the last thing we should do is to treat extremists like they're all incapable, they're all utterly irrational, and therefore should not be taken seriously and should not be worried about.
0: Right.
1: I think that's the wrong message. The broader point is that they are thoughtful, they are adaptive, and they are unrelenting. White supremacist movements pay attention to the political environment and are looking for those stress points. They're looking for those weak points, those opportunities to convert chaos, to convert distrust, to use controversy, and leverage that to create legitimacy for themselves. The danger is not simply that extremists will celebrate an indictment against an organization they dislike, you know, like the SPLC. The deeper danger is that they will use it to undermine public confidence in anyone who documents, studies, or challenges extremist movements. And then once they sow that kernel of doubt, that seed of doubt, they then fill that vacuum with their own version of reality. And online, there are so many tools where they can do that. As I tell my students, they don't have to even be particularly good at it. They don't have to make professional videos or a well-constructed meme or a good poster or a well-written post, right? It's the fire hose method, right? It's the shotgun blast. They're constantly creating and recreating content and then sharing it online. And as I've been told by one individual who I will not name, if they can convert one person, they see that as a moral victory.
0: Oh. I did a show a number of months ago about young white men being very susceptible to fascism. It's a very scary thing. Individual working class white men might feel put upon by society these days, and there is a lot of that going around. What do online extremist groups offer these isolated individuals? That sense of belonging, I guess.
1: Absolutely. A community, solidarity. You matter. Early on when I started doing research on extremism, I was really taken by how often someone in these movements or in these networks would tell me that we offer unquestioning acceptance. If you are of my people, you have a home now. If you're of my people, you have a home now. If you're of my people, you have a family now.
0: Right.

0: this hero's journey. You know, and I think Jim was extraordinary in his research, but he hit on something that is just as true today as it was decades ago. Right, young men are looking to be the heroes of their story.
1: Right,
0: they're looking to make a difference. And the deeply unfortunate thing are the young men who are drawn into this ideology, these hurtful and hateful movements, and that they find their mission and their purpose,
1: yes,
0: and their justification for who and what they are in this really awful, awful belief system that is hateful rhetoric. And it is the one thing that if I had a solution, Bert, oh my God, I would give it away freely to everyone I meet. Right? If we could just stop that conduit into extremism, into white supremacy, into hateful rhetoric of one kind or another, I would sell my eye teeth.
1: Yeah, that'd be great.
0: I mean, right? Golly, I would sell everything I own. To be able to
1: stop that pipeline,
0: to build a healthy community and convince young men that they can contribute to healthy communities, but this isn't how you do it. This is not the pathway, right? I've sat down across the table from Proud Boys, and I have been almost pleading with them to say, you know, I want to be honest with you. I don't support almost anything you believe in. And my purpose is to, of course, gather what you believe as honestly and accurately as I can. But you know, there's another way. You don't have to do this. You don't have to see your contribution to your community in this way. There are other things you can do,
1: that would be great.
0: That has fallen on deaf ears.
1: Yeah, that would be great. It's too easy a solution for them right now.
0: Perhaps.
1: But changing the stream a little bit, back in the 1990s, the federal government under Bill Clinton raided the Branch Davidian compound near Waco, Texas.
0: It
1: was a fiery disaster in which children were killed. It was terrible. How is this still used, and how might it affect extreme right-wing attitudes today?
0: Well, that's a great question, Bert. Extremists still use what happened at Waco, Texas, to the Branch Davidians as an illustration, right, as an example of government overreach, of an illustration in their minds, right, their ideology, that the government would be willing to use political violence against groups and individuals whose ideas are different than the mainstream. So they still talk about Ruby Ridge, right? The Weaver family, the raid that happened to the Weaver family prior to the Branch Davidian siege in Waco, Texas. But they're both used, and others are used as examples, right? We could talk about numerous individuals who have died in firefights with federal authorities. We could go back to the early 1980s. And we could talk about Robert J. Matthews, who died in a firefight with federal authorities in the Pacific Northwest. Matthews created the Silent Brotherhood, that was a splinter group from the Aryan Nations, and Pastor Robert Butler, as he was called. But Waco, Texas, and the Branch Davidian siege is a particularly powerful metaphor. I like to remind people that a number of extremist actors, not just white supremacist actors, are tied to this, right? Alex Jones got his start around using the consequences of the federal government raiding the Branch Davidian compound to say, similarly to white supremacists, that this is an illustration that the federal government is the enemy. The federal government is willing to use sociopolitical violence against groups and individuals who have different points of view. So to

0: day, it is still used, right? The Branch Davidian
1: Sure.
0: siege, as I like to refer to it, is still used as a powerful reminder that the federal government is willing to use political violence against those that they disagree with. Now, that's the rhetoric, right? That's the crafting of the conspiracy theory. But it's still incredibly powerful. It's remarkable that you would ask me about this. I have written myself and with my colleague, Dr. Paul Becker, about the Branch Davidian siege on The Conversation. So I feel like this is, does that feel like the ugly, shameless plug, Bert?
1: Sure. That's permitted.
0: Well, you're too kind. But to simply answer your question, I think the Branch Davidian raid is still used, you know, all these decades later as an illustration of what the federal government could do, which is why you must prepare, why you must be involved in these movements, organizations, and networks to be able to resist the tyrannical overreach of the federal government. Because look at what they did here. They killed men, women, and children.
1: Right.
0: And their argument amongst, well, Alex Jones made this argument,
1: Oh,
0: right?
1: great.
0: Even more mainstream podcasters within the right wing, you know, kind of social media ecosystem have also talked about how Ruby Ridge or the Branch Davidians or various land use groups
1: Right.
0: have been on the receiving end of political violence that was enacted by the federal government. So something like Waco, Texas, and the Branch Davidian siege is consistently used as an illustration that the federal government cannot be trusted.
1: And can create victims, yes.
0: Indeed, indeed. It relates very much to that whole victimhood argument. If you can't trust the federal government to right these wrongs and protect your interests, then that means you have to do it yourself, and you need to band together with like-minded individuals.
1: Yes.
0: Hence the cache of weaponry and ammunition and the whole fighting culture that becomes a major component of white supremacist ideology.
1: The fighting culture. Boy, we've seen that with the fights at the White House. Bizarre stuff. So
0: Oh.
1: the indictment hasn't even gone to court yet. You say the controversy, whatever its legal outcome, has already done its work. What can people
0: Right.
1: do? What can individuals do here? I mean, between, I don't know when it's going to be heard in court.
0: Well, I would deeply argue, pay attention. I know that sounds flippant and borderline foolish, but I do think that's critical. What does the government use to illustrate its points? To what's the evidence? What, but also, what are the arguments that are being made? And what are the rhetorical flourishes? What are the ways that they're talking about it? So it's a multi-pronged argument here. Pay attention.
1: Pay
0: Does this
1: attention.
0: case even go to trial? Does it go to trial or
1: True, it
0: not?
1: doesn't even
0: I
1: have
0: mean,
1: to.
0: right? I mean, if you think about the approach of the Trump administration as well as Donald Trump's personal use of the legal system, it's not about winning in court. It's about creating an expensive legal process or defense process where adversaries have to spend a lot of money
1: Right.
0: or devote interest, time, energy, effort into defending themselves. It's not always about whether they are successful in a court of law, but is also about getting your adversaries weakening. Your adversaries by forcing them to devote energy, time, attention to the defense in court. So, whether or not there is a full trial that then leads in a conviction is less significant than a signal to others who do this kind of work. The SPLC is one of several organizations who do this work. We might talk about, of course, the Anti-Defamation League, who
1: Right.
0: does extraordinarily good work here, not unlike some of the work that the SPLC does. Now, their methods are different. And they, of course, have a different mission, which I think I would like to believe that listeners of this program would wholeheartedly endorse and find ways to support. But imagine the conversation of the leadership of the ADL, right, when they see this indictment of the Southern Poverty Law Center. So sending that chilling
1: yes,
0: message and signaling, you know, that we are willing to pursue these kinds of cases could very much send a direct signal to watchdog groups, to social movements like the ADL or a whole host of other groups,
1: sure,
0: right? Researchers like myself, I am certainly paying attention to this, right? There are a number of research organizations, right? And to see, for example, in August of this year, to seeing prosecutors obtaining a superseding indictment, adding Heidi Beirich, who was the former project leader for the intelligence project, seeing her indicted, right, as a defendant and alleging that she herself was involved directly in the fraud and funneled $4 million to people associated with extremist organizations, and that she had numerous conflicts of interest and inappropriate personal relationships that compromised her role as the director of the intelligence project. Right, I have to admit that as a researcher, I see that as a chilling effect and have to think about my own work and things
1: yes,
0: like that. To be honest, Byridge has done extraordinary work that I deeply respect and have cited in a handful of articles. So it's not just that they went after the organization and its broader intelligence gathering efforts, but then to signal out Heidi Beirich as an individual is also a pointed element to the superseding indictment.
1: Well, the government certainly knew what it was doing. We've been talking with Professor Art Gibson about something that people haven't been paying attention to but ought to pay attention to, and that's the indictment of the Southern Poverty Law Center by the alleged Justice Department. Thank you so much for being with us on Keeping Democracy Alive.
0: It is a real pleasure, Bert. Let me say real quick, I know time is of the essence here, that I want to thank you for taking the time to think about these ideas. And your program is an important program. Folks like you need to be out there doing this important work. And I just want to say that I see you out there doing that work, and I want to thank you for it.
1: Oh, thank you. We're all in it together. It's a team effort. It's a heavy lift.
0: Indeed, my friend. Indeed.
1: Thank you.
0: Take care.
1: Thank you. You too.
0: Stay safe and be well.
1: Thank you. You too. Bye.
0: Bye-bye.
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6: Today on Making Contact, we're talking parenting. We know that parenting can be revolution, can be resistance, but it requires consciousness. This episode is a chat between friends Liz and Maribel about their experiences parenting como Latinas.
7: And all the thoughts, Maribel, on how we grew up and what parts of the Latino upbringing that we had, do we want to make sure we pass on to our kids?

0: Do we want to make sure we discard? We're going to talk about it all.
1: In the second half, Liz is going to talk to Leslie Priscilla, a Mexican-American parenting coach whose work centers dismantling colonial structures of oppression, starting at home.
0: That concept of dominance and violence, whether it's verbal or physical, where does that come from?
2: Colonization, girl. Like, it all comes from colonization.
1: This episode is from our friends at Pulso Podcast, bringing Latino voices you aren't hearing in the news and stories you didn't learn in history class. The founder and executive director, Liz Alarcón, starts us off. At the time this recording was made, Liz was pregnant with her first child, Eva.
0: Okay, you all. So during today's episode, we are going to talk about something that is top of mind for both Maribel and myself. Me, as someone who will be having that role in the very near future. Maribel, as someone who is actively having that role. And we're talking about being moms.
3: Yes. And learning to be moms is such a journey, isn't it? I mean, well, I know you're about to be, but I feel like even when you're pregnant, you already know, you're already starting. What have been your latest thoughts on what kind of mom you want to be?
0: Well, I, of course, start with my grandma. You know, as I'm thinking about my own journey, I'm like, what did my grandma do? And then what did my mom do that I love and don't love? And I remember Maribel growing up here in South Florida. My grandma, thankfully, was able to spend a lot of time with us. And boy, was her influence felt. I had to iron my T-shirts every day before going to middle and high school. Nada de usar cholas, so flip-flops, like open-toed shoes. Could not leave the house with that on. And of course, no podía faltar my grandmother straightening my very curly hair to go to school, because how could you present yourself in public at 12 years old with your curly natural hair? So those are really strong, vivid memories that I have of how my grandma would just pass on that Venezuelan-ness to me in school.
3: Man, that's interesting, because you mentioned 12, and that's such a key age for me when I moved to the United States. So,
0: wow.
3: Right? We have that coincidence. And I feel like that was such a critical age for me, because it was in that moment of trying to figure out who you are. And moving here at that age, I was obviously very Mexican. But I think that transition really had a big effect on me, because I felt like I had to actually suppress my Latinidad during that time, because I was in school with a bunch of kids who didn't look like me, didn't sound like me. But my parents at home really wanted us to keep our values, or, you know, some of our same traditions and things. So, you know, I had similar things where, like, I would have tortas for lunch. And my friends would be like, what is that on your, what's that bread with green stuff? Because my mom would put avocado in my tortas. Or I would have the scenario where somebody would ask me to sleep over, and my parents would be like, absolutely no. Did you ever have that? Your parents let you go on sleepovers?
0: Oh my gosh, 100% no was the answer. I can also relate to that, of like having that stringent upbringing where it's like a lot of those American traditions of like sleeping over or being at people's houses were a definite no. To be honest, I don't know if I'm going to let my daughter sleep over anywhere.
3: I was wondering the same thing, because I feel like I've been thinking about that too. Like, do I really want my son sleeping over at some strange person's house? I mean, obviously it would never be a stranger, but when you're a parent, I think it really does shift that mindset.
0: Yeah, and now you think about it, and there's all these, like, horror stories of what happens after dark, and there's that saying of, like, nada bueno pasa después de las 12, like, nothing good happens after midnight, you know? Like, you start getting into that mindset, and I appreciate all of those moments now of just how different it must have been for our parents to raise us in this context. I can totally see their perspective of this vast, grand, huge, like, city life, and you have just so little control of how your kids are growing up. I get why it was hard for them to let go, to kind of be a little bit more free. I don't know if you feel the same.
3: I understand some of the reasoning behind their decisions, but I have to say that there are some things from their parenting style that I'm definitely not planning to keep in my style, while there are others that I do want to keep. And I don't know if you've really thought about what you want to keep from your childhood.
0: Ay, so many things, Maribel. Well, my husband and I talk about this a lot. And I think after hopefully doing everything we can to make sure that Eva is a healthy, well-adjusted human being, the second thing that's most important for us is for her to conserve her Latina identity. So I do think about this a lot, and I think about what does it mean for us to do that with now a person who would be second generation American and will be one more generation removed from my husband's Colombian upbringing and my family's Venezuelan heritage. And so one of the things that we have intentionally done to try to keep that culture alive is stay here in Miami. Being in South Florida, it's a majority Latino city. Everyone speaks Spanish before they speak to you in English. Her friends in class will be bilingual. Those are serious considerations that we thought about before planning a family, because we really want to do as much as we can to at least have her grow up in an environment that is doing the most to keep that identity alive. How about you?
3: Oh, my God. Yeah, keeping the identity alive is huge for us. But see, the difference is I married a Black man from Kentucky.
0: So she's bicultural or tricultural, even. Many different mixes of cultures.
3: Yeah, so my son is a variety of cultures. And he is like, that's a struggle for me sometimes because he's learning Spanish. I only speak to him in Spanish. And that was a thing that I said from the get-go. I was like, I will only be speaking to my son or kids, if we have any more, in Spanish. And I've done that. But here's the thing. He will start to reply now that he's starting to say some words. He'll reply in English. So I'll say like, Renzi, ¿qué color es ese? You know, what color is that? And I'll be pointing at morado and he'll say, purple.
0: Oh, I feel that, Maribel. That was me. That was me growing up. And I had so many temper tantrums when my parents would force me to speak Spanish. And I always share this story because the reason I'm bilingual fully is because of the tyranny in my home to speak Spanish. And what I would do was get the silent treatment.
3: Oh, no.
0: If I didn't answer them in Spanish. So I would do the same thing as Renzi. I would answer back in English. And if I didn't say the word in Spanish, my parents just would ignore me. I'm not suggesting that you all approach this tactic.
3: I was
0: going to
3: say, that sounds traumatic.
0: It was very harsh. But I totally get the struggle because it's a lot of discipline to be able to make sure to pass on the language. And I know that that's something that we've talked about as well. We also plan to only speak Spanish at home, but we know it's going to be tough because if they're in school speaking English con los amiguitos, they're going to want to speak English as well. So it's tough to deal with that when their life outside of the home is in English.
3: I mean, at least your husband speaks Spanish. Mine doesn't. He says some words. He does try, but he's not fluent and he's definitely not bilingual. So it's hard. And he told me the other day, he was like, why isn't he speaking more Spanish? I said, this is all your fault. OK, let's just get it out in the open. When he grows up and he has to go to spend a semester abroad so that he can really get immersed in the language and actually start to speak the language better, that's going to be on you. It's all you.
0: I love that. Share that responsibility, Maribel. And thankfully, language is not the only way to keep our traditions alive. So I'm curious, what are the things are you doing at home or things that you want to conserve about your Latino identity?
3: We kept both last names. So we gave him two last names is what I mean. So he has both my last name and my husband's last name. And that is super important for me. And it was from the beginning because I made him too.
0: Well, there is another thing we have in common because we gave Eva a short name precisely so that she could have both of our last names, and we plan to hyphenate. Because I feel the same way as you. I didn't change my last name when we got married, but besides wanting to make sure that both of our last names were included when we named her, another consideration we had with her first name too was a name that sounded good in English, good in Spanish, that you can say in both languages. Eva is Eva is Eva. So there's a lot in a name, and I'm glad that we're both thinking about it because it really does matter.
3: Yeah, absolutely. But what about the food? Like, do you think that you'll be serving her the same kind of food that you grew up with and the same ingredients? Or are you going to have like a mixed bag of things?
0: Yeah, food. One of my favorite topics, one of my favorite activities, Maribel, is to eat. I think about food probably 90% of my day. So I think about this a lot. you know, I think we'll definitely have a mix. But I will say that as a person who loves to cook, which I really, really do, I focus the things that I've learned on mastering Venezuelan and Colombian dishes over other cuisines that I might enjoy. So I love Thai food, for example. And instead of maybe focusing on a Thai recipe when I'm, you know, being curious and exploring at home, I'll focus on some of the dishes that my husband's grandmother would make or some dishes that my grandma makes only once a year so that I can pass those dishes on. And because it is really important to me that she craves those foods, you know, and that at home she can associate that we are Colombian and Venezuelan and that our foods matter and you can eat everything from all over the world. But home, we really do want her to associate it with our foods. So I definitely prioritize that. How about you?
3: Yeah, the taste. I think it's so important to allow them to taste those ingredients. He's doing really well. Like, I give him frijoles, tortillas, quesadillas, like all of that he will eat. In Mexico, we have a lot of different vegetable dishes. And, you know, it's not all cheese and and sour cream, as some people would think in the U.S. So I think that's also really important, is for him to explore the deep culinary roots of our culture. It's not just what's presented in the United States to you. It's actually deeper than that. And there are more complex dishes available to you that are even healthier.
0: Totally, Maribel. Totally, totally. There's just so much to explore within our communities. And that takes me to another dynamic that I want to talk about, of things that I know I want to keep, which is being exposed to growing up with extended family. I don't know how that looked like for you when you moved to the U.S., but in my case, I would go to Venezuela every summer until I was 15, spend 4 months there with my aunts and uncles and grandmas by myself. As I mentioned, my grandma would spend quite a bit of time with us, but it was really beautiful to grow up in a village. You know, we often say it takes a village, but it's difficult to recreate that village here in the U.S. And so something that I want to try to replicate as much as possible is for Eva to grow up with other really close relationships that are just not her mom and her dad. And, you know, if we have other kids, her siblings, right? How do you feel about that?
3: I totally agree. It's the same thing. When I grew up in Mexico, we have a huge family. So I spent summers with all my cousins and aunts and uncles. And yeah. I don't want Renzi to grow up without a village. So I'm trying to build a village for him here as well, with Latino kids and Latino families and also Black families. Because I, you know, like I mentioned, my kid is Black and he's Mexican as well. So I want him to grow up with both cultures, and we're building the village here with our friendships and people who have kids of the similar age and who understand that that's important as well. And I think that's something that's coming back, the village mentality of raising a kid, where like your neighbors and your friends, everybody kind of chips in and you get together more often.
0: It's a dance between keeping what we like, keeping the essence of what we like, but transforming it into our new realities and creating our new sense of family where it makes sense for us.
3: The thing is, like you said before, that not everything from our upbringing is wonderful. And we don't necessarily want to keep all of the things. So how do we balance that? And that's the trick. Like, that's going to be the struggle for me. Like, how do I celebrate what I have, what I brought up, what I was brought up in, while being able to get over the traumas, like the things that did not help me be a better person or harm me in some ways, the generational trauma that we built up in our cultures? Because there's so much. Like, can you think of something right now that you're like, I am not bringing that into my child's life?
0: Ooh, well, first,
3: I know I have a few.
0: So much therapy, I will say. So much therapy to process it all. That definitely helps. And yes, absolutely. I mean, my husband and I talk about this all of the time. One of the things that we definitely don't want to pass down is that machismo culture. Sometimes my family will come over and they still cede the head of the table to my husband, who is 40 years younger than them, because he is the man of the house. And I quickly stop that in its tracks. So those are small examples of just that culture of special deference to the father or to the men in the family. We are not passing that down.
3: raising a son, that's super tricky because mm-hmm. it is so ingrained in our culture. The machismo, the sexism is so ingrained in our culture that I am like trying very consciously to be like, hey, it's okay to cry. It's okay to be vulnerable. It's okay to like all the colors. I dress my son in all the colors. I don't care. And I've Love had it. People say things before, which is insane to me. But I've had people say like, oh, he's a boy, but, you know, he's wearing pink. So, you know, like things like that, I'm trying really hard, but it's so tough because society makes it really hard.
0: Wow, Maribel, te lo creo. Can you think of other fears that you definitely don't want to pass on that you grew up with?
3: I definitely don't want to beat my child. I don't want to bring violence into the home. That's mm-hmm. been a huge topic of discussion because here's the thing. For some reason, la palita and all the la chancla, whatever you want to call it, whatever it was at your house, the belt, that was like a cultural pride mm-hmm. to some people. And that's how people, you know, grow up to be good humans. No, not in my book. I definitely got the palita and the belt.
0: Me too.
3: And let me tell you, none of that helped me be more respectful towards my parents. Mm-hmm. The only thing it did was drive a wedge between me and my parents.
0: And so fear them.
3: I was afraid of them. I was scared of them. I didn't feel like I could talk to them or even trust them with some of my life issues or questions. And that to me is sad. So yeah, that's definitely something that we are really trying to be conscious about. And I don't want to pass that on.
0: It is sometimes tough to openly talk about these conversations. Even some of my elder family members, or even some of uncles and aunts and people who are closer to my age are kind of resistant to like acknowledging the truth about how we grew up. Lo bueno y lo malo, right? It's not all bad. We have so many beautiful things to celebrate. But I know in my family, it's very triggering and sometimes very tough to air out these grievances, even still.
3: Yeah, it's like people want to pretend like certain things didn't happen. I mean, here's the scary part. I've had a lot of conversations with Latina friends in the U.S. of like the creepy uncle, right? Like that creepy family member who like felt them up in some way or did something weird and they never talked about it. And it never really got discussed and never dealt with. That to me is heartbreaking. And it's almost like, oh, yeah, I had one of those. Everybody like seems to share something like that.
0: Hashtag me too in both senses, Maribel. I did too. And that's a me too moment, right? When you think about it, you're so right. So many of us have those experiences. I hadn't even thought of that, but that's where like that lack of transparency. And like, if you see something, say something, like you can tell us anything, no matter who it is. I want that confianza, which is my favorite word in Spanish. And for those of you all listening who don't speak Spanish, confianza is this word of like instant trust and comfortability that you feel with someone. That is what I hope that Eva feels in her home always, regardless of who it's about or who it's from, even if it's from us, right? And not all of us grew up with that confianza with our parents or with our family.
3: No. And that's the thing. Like, I didn't have that because I was scared of them. So I didn't feel like I could talk to them about certain things. Boundaries need to be set. But there's a very big difference between boundaries and fear.
0: Yeah.
3: Boundaries are not the same thing as violence. Boundaries are not the same thing as fear. So I feel like people often get that twisted, and especially in our culture. And I don't want to pass that down at all.
0: 100%, Maribel. Well, we agree on so many things. I feel so much more at ease knowing that I am not the only one thinking about this and that there are moms like you who have already been experiencing this in real life as my husband and I think about what our future with Eva is going to look like. And I know so many of the people listening now to this episode can relate because it's a real tension. It's real what we feel. It's also real that feeling that we have of wanting to honor our culture, our ancestors, our family, the beauty and vibrancy of being Latinos here, there, back home, in the U.S. and anywhere. And yes, and, which is my favorite phrase. Like, we can adopt new traditions. We can leave lo que no nos sirve and bring with us what's also useful to make sure that we pass on our culture to our kids, right?
3: kudos to you for thinking about this ahead of time. But I'm telling you, it is a journey, my friend. We're going to be on this ride forever, Liz. So strap in, girlfriend. I'll be right there with you.
0: I was going to say, buddy, but at least we're in it together. And we're going to make it through. We're going to make it through.
4: 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Okay, now back to the show.
1: Welcome back to the show. In this half, Liz talks to Leslie Priscilla, a Mexican-American parenting coach whose practice is rooted in children's rights, social justice, and decolonization as a way of dismantling oppressive practices in families. This conversation took place about 10 months after the one you just heard, and in that time, Liz became a mom to baby Ava. And while that first conversation focused a lot on the joys of Latinidad and cultural traditions that Liz and Maribel want to maintain, Liz and Priscilla tackle another hard part, what it looks like to break generational cycles that didn't serve them growing up. When Priscilla was pregnant with her first child, she knew she wanted to raise her daughter differently from the way she was parented. So she started reading parenting books to come up with a plan. And right away, she noticed something was missing.
2: I had really decided that I wanted to give birth at home. I wanted to breastfeed. I wanted to wear my baby. I wanted to do all these things that when I was reading about them, I was being told that this was attachment parenting. And all of the people that were writing these books on attachment parenting were white people. There's something missing here. I'm not seeing my culture. Where are my people in these books? And I'm realizing that those two are so far apart. Right? The gentle parenting, the intentional connection to kids, seeing children as sovereign, sacred individuals seems like the right thing. Why does my family not have that? Why is that not something that I experienced as a child? Why is that not something that my primos and primas experienced as children? They deserve that too, right? And it was very clear to me when my daughter was born, the moment that she was born, she came out and I looked at her and I immediately had this thought of, this is me. And I deserve this. I deserve to be looked at in this way. I am sacred in this way, you know, and something happens to all of us along the way that makes us forget that.
0: It's really beautiful that you had that moment. And I can, of course, relate having a 10-month-old baby daughter, right? It's seeing yourself in them, but also that deep, insurmountable love that you have for this new being, and yet it's a mirror.
2: Thank you. Yeah, it's a frustrating process though, because as much as I wanted to preserve that idea about my daughter, I still found myself falling into patterns of not treating her in that way, right? And so I still found myself yelling or scaring her in certain ways, right? And so I always say, when we talk about like chancla culture, the chancla is not just the physical, right? Like it's the ways that we're scaring children into submission.
0: I'm so glad that you mentioned that, because one of my questions that's circulating for me as you're talking, Leslie, is where does that come from? That concept of dominance and violence, whether it's verbal or physical, where does that come from?
2: Colonization, girl. Like it all comes from colonization. And I didn't know that. I didn't know that when I first had my daughter. I didn't know that like all of the lack of capacity that our family has to recognize that we never deserved violence, right? That's like the main thing that when I was working with parents too, is like so many of us in this community really, really have internalized this idea that we deserve punishment, that we deserve violence, that we deserve less than that sacredness. When we get exploited, when we get marginalized, it's all on par with this very colonial way of living. Like, oh, you're not going to talk to me that way. You're not going to say no to me. That dominance is very much there. And it comes from having been oppressed for 500 years. But on this land, we have clear evidence that children were seen as sacred, that they were seen as worthy of collaborating with the family, and that those things were robbed from us when the Europeans came onto this land and started looking at us the way that they had looked at children for centuries, as people who did not speak the language, who were savages. So they started treating us the way that they treated children. This actually goes so much deeper than we thought. And so it's more than just undoing the 500 years of colonization. It's, you know, really replacing these systems entirely with our systems of liberation.
0: What role do you think fear also plays in how we're manifesting all of these parenting patterns that we want to do away with?
2: Oh man, fear is like the tool, right? Like if we're talking about colonization, like what is the tool that colonizers use? It's fear, right? It's fear of not surviving. And so there's multiple ways I think that we can acknowledge fear. I think that, you know, I think about, for example, the privileges that I hold as a lighter skinned Latina, and how even for me, like navigating a tantrum, for example, is still challenging. But for a recently migrated Haitian or Dominican Republic, you know, mother who maybe is here undocumented, maybe doesn't necessarily know the laws, that experience somatically, like in the nervous system, for your child to be having a tantrum in a public space is going to generate so much more stress than it would for somebody like me. Like you're afraid of someone looking at you or somebody making it so that your child is separated from you, right? So that experience is so different. And so when we think about fear, like we also have to think about how that's connected to love. It's like, I love you so much that I'm going to threaten to hit you because I don't want you separated from me. And that's what I didn't see in the parenting books, you know? I was like, wait a minute, like there's something really, really missing. Like we are not acknowledging what would actually make it easier for our communities to parent in these ways is if our needs were met. And so much of the need is not met because we don't feel like we deserve it. We were taught that we deserve violence. We were taught that exploitation is normal. This is just what you do. This is just what you accept. And so this is why moving away from that kind of parenting where you're negating your child's sovereignty is a political act. We knew what we deserved as children. We knew that we deserved better.
0: Well, there's so much to do, but if we do it together, Leslie, I know that we're going to collectively end all of these cycles that are, like you say, hurting our bodies, our minds, but also our spirits.
2: It's probably not something that's going to happen in our lifetime. 500 years of colonization is going to take several generations of undoing. And so I just really want folks to be gentle with themselves so that they can be gentle with their children.
1: That's it for Making Contact today. I'm Amy Gastelum. Thanks for hanging out. Until next time.
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On today's show, we have the wonderful opportunity to catch up with Cephas Uncle Bobby Johnson, the uncle of Oscar Grant and founder of the Love Not Blood campaign against police violence. We'll mix it up about the state of racism in America under Trump. Then we feature an interview with Danny Shaw about his experiences in Haiti. You won't want to miss this one. I'm Kevin Pina, and we'll be right back with that and more here on Flashpoints, your daily investigative news magazine. Stay tuned.